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2: A coalition formed by local mothers is also urging the healthcare nonprofit to preserve maternity care at the hospital. Maine has lost a third of its birthing hospitals in the past decade. For NPR News, I'm Patty White in Portland, Maine.
3: The head of a Russian company that manufactures attack drones used against Ukraine has been seriously wounded in an apparent assassination attempt. As NPR's Charles Maines reports from Moscow, he was targeted in a car bomb explosion.
4: Vladimir Tukachuk founded a drone company in his hometown of Ekaterinburg in the Ural Mountains in 2023, within a year of Russia's full-scale invasion of Ukraine. Soon, Tukachuk was demonstrating a new attack model called the Vampire to senior Russian officials, including President Vladimir Putin. The drone has gone on to widespread use by Russia's military in Ukraine. Doctors say Tukachuk is now fighting for his life after a bomb detonated under his car, an explosion that killed his driver instantly. Investigators say they suspect Ukrainian special services were behind the attack. The incident comes against a recent backdrop of assassinations and attempted killings of Russian military officials and pro-war businessmen. Charles Maines, NPR News, Moscow.
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5: For KNPR News in Las Vegas, I'm Nicholas Oliver Zaman. Lawmakers are seeking to rein in prediction market apps because some allow wagering on the outcomes of wildfires. The Mountain West News Bureau's Yvette Fernandez has more.
6: U.S. senators raised concern that prediction market apps could be a motive for arson. In a letter to the Commodity Futures Trading Commission, which regulates the apps, they also said, quote, offering bets on destructive wildfires threatens to minimize communities' suffering. Andrea Desopoulos with the International Gaming Institute in Las Vegas has co-authored studies about gambling and behavior. She says betting on disasters is dehumanizing.
7: When things are gamified, it does sort of disconnect you from the reality that other people might be experiencing this in a like profound, real way. It makes it almost not real. It's just a game, and you just want to win this game.
6: The senators who signed the letter asked the Commodities Commission if it believes that prediction market app wagers about wildfires are in the public interest. I'm Yvette Fernandez, the Mountain West News Bureau reporter based at KNPR in Las Vegas.
5: Catherine Cortez Masto and Jackie Rosen are among the senators who signed the letter. An extreme heat watch for the Las Vegas Valley has been extended until August 8th currently. High temperatures are forecast to hover around 113 degrees throughout the week, climbing near 114 degrees on Saturday. Tonight, skies are mostly clear with lows expected in the upper 80s and gently breezy winds potentially gusting as high as 18 miles per hour. Tomorrow, highs are expected to hit near 112 degrees, while low temperatures are expected to be close to 90 degrees.
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3: 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I'm Elsa Chang in Culver City, California.
9: And I'm Mary Louise Kelly in Washington. After big wins in Michigan, progressive candidates are showing staying power beyond blue states, beyond safe seats. Epidemiologist Abdul Al-Sayed is now the Democratic nominee for U.S. Senate. He will face former Republican Congressman Mike Rogers in one of the highest stakes contests this fall. That race is already starting. New ads, new barbs being fired back and forth. Here to talk through, NPR senior political correspondent Tamara Keith. Hey, Tam.
10: Hello.
9: Okay, so where does the race go from here now that Al-Sayed has won against Congresswoman Haley Stevens in Michigan, this really closely watched contest?
10: Yes, and I would like to linger for just a moment on how expensive and how bitter that primary was. But once the race was called, finally,

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1: 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From the estate of Joan B. Kroc, whose bequest serves as an enduring investment in the future of public radio, and seeks to help NPR produce programming that meets the highest standards of public service in journalism and cultural expression. And from your part-time controller, specializing in nonprofit accounting and committed to supporting nonprofits with financial management services such as budgeting and forecasting. 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
2: Hi, I'm Christy Malasky with Ovation Apartments. Nevada Public Radio is News 88.9 KNPR Las Vegas, 91.7 KLNR Panaca and KTPH Tonopah, 88.7 KWPR Lund Ely, 89.3 KLKR Elko, K201HX Mesquite at the Eureka Casino Resort, K201BF Scotty's Junction, and K201AD China Lake at 88.1, K203DR Caliente at 88.5, K207CY Round Mountain at 89.3, K201ET Moapa at 89.9, K219AV Beatty at 91.7, and K219LM Lake Havasu City at 91.7 at the Nautical Beachfront Resort.
3: More than 45 people have died of heat-related causes so far this year. So what are officials doing to keep those numbers down during the current heat wave? I'm Paul Boger. This evening on KNPR State of Nevada, we'll ask the question, are the county's cooling stations enough? And what else needs to be done to help some of the state's most vulnerable residents when temperatures soar? After that, while it may feel like summer is here to stay, summer vacation for students across Nevada is coming to an end. The first day of school for Clark and Washoe counties is August 10th. You'll hear from leaders in the state's two largest districts about what parents need to know as their kids head back to school this year. Then, Caesar's Palace turns the big 6-0 this month. How has the iconic casino property remained a strip and pop culture mainstay for so long? Is it the ultimate Vegas resort? All that and more coming up just after the headlines from NPR.
4: Live from NPR News in Washington, I'm Libby Casey. President Trump traveled to Las Vegas today to tout his economic policies ahead of the midterm elections. As NPR's Danielle Kurtzleben reports, the president is largely holding to his standard messaging as his approval rating continues to slide.
5: Trump emphasized his no tax on tips policy, which allows a worker to deduct up to $25,000 in tips on their income taxes. That was passed last year as a part of the spending package known as the One Big Beautiful Bill. He also talked about the price of oil, which has been elevated since the start of the war in Iran, but has fallen from its peak in the spring. Trump acknowledged, however, that it could rise again.
6: We may have to send it up again. We may have to. You know what happens when we send it up, but we hope we don't have to. But when that oil and gasoline go down, everything else follows.
5: Amid the higher prices, President Trump's approval rating has slid and is currently just below 40%, according to multiple polling aggregators. Danielle Kurtzleben, NPR News.
4: In Spokane, Washington, wildfire evacuees are getting weary of living in hotels or in the evacuation center. Horses, cattle, dogs, and cats have all had to evacuate, too. Northwest Public Broadcasting's Anna King reports.
7: Horses often talk to each other when they're upset or confused. Many animals have been evacuated to Spokane's fairground. Bubbles, the part draft horse, has been a bit off his feed and water. He's not used to being stalled. Lou Hill of Spokane said it was scary to have phone numbers written across Bubbles' coat in case he became lost.
8: You can feel that they're scared too, and they know something's coming, and so they have just as much urgency to be safe.
7: The people are stressed too, but many say

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1: University of Texas at Austin found that infection with the coronavirus that causes COVID can apparently reactivate other viruses that had been dormant in their bodies. That includes a family of common viruses that may be associated with long COVID. The researchers hope the advance will lead to new ways to treat long COVID, which affects millions of Americans. Rob Stein, NPR News.
2: The Senate has confirmed Dr. Erica Schwartz as director of the Centers for Disease Control and Prevention, ending a nearly year-long vacancy. The last permanent director was fired over vaccine policies. It's NPR News.
3: This is KNPR and KNPR.org. A wildfire burning just south of Ely has grown to over 8,700 acres, but has reached partial containment. Firefighters have increased containment for the Ward fire to 5%. It's been burning in White Pine County since Friday, July 31st. According to a press release from the U.S. Forest Service, evacuations remain at level one, ready for residents. Officials suggest residents should sign up for White Pine County Emergency Alert Code Red to receive emergency notifications. The dangerous heat wave smothering Nevada and the rest of the western U.S. will continue into the weekend. KNPR's Paul Boger reports.
4: The National Weather Service has extended extreme heat warnings and heat advisories for most Nevada communities through the weekend. Residents in southern Nevada can expect highs between 110 and 120. The average daily high for this time of year is 105. For northern Nevada communities, highs could reach 103, also well above the average for the region. It's creating dangerous conditions that could easily send someone to the hospital. Dr. Amy Levin is the chief medical director for Anthem Nevada Medicaid. She says heat-related illnesses have a way of sneaking up on people.
5: By the time you're even feeling symptoms, you may be in a pretty severe situation. So we really want to encourage people to drink water, to stay out of the heat, especially at the hottest times of the day. Some common measures that people can take, because it really can sneak up on anybody.
4: According to the Clark County Coroner's Office, 46 people have died from heat-related illnesses so far this year. Residents are also reminded to take steps to keep pets safe by limiting time outside and exposure to hot surfaces. Paul Boger, KNPR News.
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4: From Nevada Public Radio, I'm Paul Boger. This is State of Nevada. The National Weather Service has extended extreme heat warnings and heat advisories for most Nevada communities through the weekend. Residents in southern Nevada can expect highs between 110 and 120. The average high for this time of year is 105. For northern Nevada communities, highs could reach 103, also well above the average for the region. It's creating dangerous conditions that could easily send someone to the hospital. Dr. Amy Levin is the chief medical director for Anthem Nevada Medicaid. She says heat-related illnesses have a way of sneaking up on people.
5: Nevada is very hot right now. We're seeing more and more extreme heat events. So as far as how dangerous it is, it can sneak up on anybody very quickly. You know, by the time you're even feeling symptoms, you may be in a pretty severe situation. So we really want to encourage people to drink water, to stay out of the heat, especially at the hottest times of the day. Some common measures that people can take, because it really can sneak up on anybody.
4: So far this year, the Clark County Coroner has reported 46 heat-related deaths. At least 12 of the victims were unhoused. To keep people safe during the extreme heat, Clark County has opened dozens of cooling stations around the Las Vegas Valley. Washoe County has also opened cooling stations. Links to those locations will be on KNPR.org. However, as the temperature and the death count climbs, some are asking if those cooling centers are enough, especially when it comes to keeping Nevada's homeless population safe. Brett Nowak works as an engagement liaison for Shine a Light, a Las Vegas-based homeless outreach organization. He joins us now. Brent, welcome.
7: Thank you. Thank you for having me, Paul.
4: So just how dangerous is this time of year for Nevada's unhoused population?
7: Great question. I mean, if we're taking a look at the numbers, 46 heat-related deaths already this year, that's way too many. If one person is dying from exposure,

0: We have a real problem. You know, it's a difficult time for all of us in this city right now. And you can only imagine the challenges that our unhoused friends face out there on top of, you know, the heat related issues.
1: You know, the county has these cooling centers. First off, what are they? You know, when we're talking about a cooling center, what are we talking about?
0: So it's a drop-in center, a place where anyone can go and get out of the extreme heat, take a moment to just, you know, relax and reset their body. I think there's a lot of the times offered, water's offered to these people when they stop by. I know for us at Shine a Light, our drop-in center allows people to come in and just get out of the extreme heat, take a break for a minute, charge their phone, whatever the case may be, and get connected to resources that might help them get out of the challenges they're facing.
1: Now, when it comes to the county level, these are typically, you know, community centers, public libraries. Are they being used? Are these centers actually being taken advantage of?
0: I think so. I do. I'm not sure that the unhoused population is educated on exactly where they are, but I know that they are out there. And if we can connect people to these resources, it's a step forward in the right direction to getting people help that they need.
1: But there are a lot of folks who choose to stay away from anything that, you know, may reek of government or services. You know, is that why some people may choose not to go to these cooling centers?
0: That could be a barrier. I don't want to speak for anybody, making a decision while they're living on the streets. But, you know, if you take a look at some of these county-funded programs, like you said, these city-run programs, you know, they're all the same. You know, the furniture is the same. The paint is the same color. You know, the training for the staff seems to be the same. And so that could be trauma that somebody has faced in their past where they don't want to connect with, you know, a county funded program. However, the resources are there, the compassion is there, and I would say, you know, it's so encouraged to get out of the heat, get in, talk to somebody, talk about the challenges you're facing, and see what we can do to help you.
1: You know, we have these cooling centers. Is that enough? What more needs to be done to help these vulnerable populations?
0: That's a great question. And I don't think there's a one size fits all answer. I think that the community needs to educate themselves on what resources are available for anybody. Just because somebody's unhoused or dealing with substance use disorder, or mental health challenges, they're still part of our community and they still need a helping hand. So I think collectively as a whole in the Las Vegas Valley, or, you know, countrywide, we just educate ourselves on what resources are available, what barriers people are facing, and how they can overcome those challenges and get the help that they're looking for.
1: So let's talk about the education front. You said that might be one of the biggest barriers for a lot of folks. How do you get the word out?
0: Word of mouth, you know, grassroots, hitting the streets, you know, just going out, shaking hands, meeting people, letting them know we are here when you are ready to accept help. Our Saturday outreach, we go out every morning into the unhoused community and we connect with people and offer basic supplies and let them know that if they're willing to get out of the situation that they're in, we do have a long-term case management program that can help walk them through four phases of our program and about 18 months of their recovery.
1: You know, we got about a minute left. What about pets? There are a lot of folks who have pets. What are people, you know, what services are available for pets?
0: One of the bigger barriers that we face in our program is connecting people to resources with service animals. There are programs out there that do help. Excuse me. I believe that it's another challenge that we're facing in town, you know, connecting animals to the resources that they need, because it's not just about the health of the human beings. It is also about the health of the animals that are on the streets with them.
1: That's Brent Nowak, the engagement liaison for Shine a Light, a local homeless outreach organization. Brent, thank you so much.
0: Thank you.
1: And as a note, KNPR did reach out to Clark County for comment, but did not receive a response.

0: One group that has pushed for greater heat mitigation efforts is the Nevada Environmental Justice Coalition. Jackie Spicer is the coalition coordinator. I spoke to her earlier this week and asked her what she thinks needs to be done to make sure people are staying safe in this extreme heat. Jackie, thank you for speaking with me.
1: Thank you so much for having me today.
0: Let's talk about Clark County's cooling stations. There are dozens scattered across the valley. They include public libraries, the Salvation Army centers, community centers. Are they enough?
1: The cooling centers in Clark County are such an important resource and definitely something that we should continue to have, but there is room to expand that kind of program to reach more people.
0: How so?
1: So as you mentioned, the cooling centers we currently have are community centers, libraries, a few other places sprinkled in. They're very spread out, for one thing, and there are not a lot of folks who know about them. So one thing that the Nevada Environmental Justice Coalition has been doing over the last few years is we host listening sessions and surveys with community members, and we do this project in partnership with the Public Communications Initiative at UNLV to ask people how they are experiencing extreme heat, how they utilize resources. A lot of the times we hear from community members that they have either never heard of a cooling center, or they don't know how to find one, or if they live near one, perhaps, that maybe they don't know what it's for. And a lot of people do utilize the resources. They go to the library, they go to the community centers, not even realizing that it is a cooling center. These are just places people can go, and the cooling centers provide a water bottle for folks. But we could use a lot more. The biggest missing piece in Nevada is funding. Right now, all the cooling centers that we have are unfunded in Clark County, hence why they are at public locations like libraries. But that funding could also be used to improve and expand cooling centers so we could have more locations, provide more resources. A lot of these locations do not have resources that could direct people to other services like housing assistance or food services, unless they are at a library or something that already has those there. In addition to that, cooling centers in Clark County do not have paid medical staff on site. They are often managed by volunteers who share the water. But if someone's having a heat emergency and they are seeking a cooling center, then they would need someone who is medically trained or a nurse, someone who can identify those symptoms and actually help people recover or get the help that they need in those situations. So funding could help with that. We also need cooling centers that operate outside of standard business hours. So the libraries and community centers obviously close at a certain point in the evening. And in Clark County, we have significant overnight extreme heat temperatures as well. And so at the end of the day, if people are getting kicked out of a cooling center, if they even know it's a cooling center, then they're essentially just out on the street. If people cannot afford a hotel for the night or somewhere to stay, we have thousands of folks who are unsheltered at any given day in Southern Nevada. And where do they go? So we do need more 24-hour support so people have somewhere overnight to stay. A lot of times we have heard from community members who, regardless of their housing situation, if they have pets and if they're outside or if they're in their home and their AC breaks down, suddenly they and their pets are in danger. And if people can't go to a cooling center with their pet, then they are going to be making other choices that keep them with their pet. People don't want to abandon their pet. That's dangerous and scary. So if we had additional funding, we could be doing more to improve and expand the cooling centers that we have here, and also to do more heat mitigation efforts in our communities beyond cooling centers. We don't want those to be the end-all be-all of the resources that are available to people.
0: Jackie Spicer is the coalition coordinator for the Nevada Environmental Justice Coalition. Jackie, thank you.
1: Thank you for having me.
0: You can find more information on your community's cooling centers on our website, knpr.org.

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0: We're back with more State of Nevada. I'm Paul Boger. It might feel like summer is here to stay, but for students across the state, the end of summer is rapidly approaching. That's because for most students in the state, roughly 340,000 of them enrolled in Clark and Washoe counties, the first day of the new year is next Monday, August 10th. And one big change that parents in Southern Nevada will have to deal with this year is the new staggered start times, pushing that first bell back anywhere from 15 to 30 minutes compared to previous year's start times. To better understand why the district made the change and to get the latest on what else parents should expect from Nevada's largest school district, I spoke with CCSD Superintendent Joan Ebert. Here's that conversation. Superintendent Ebert, thanks for chatting with me.
5: Thank you for having me, as always.
0: I think the biggest change most parents are thinking about this new school year are the new start times. So let's dive into that for a moment, because it seems like there are still a lot of frustrated parents. Why was that change implemented?
5: Yeah, so all of the research shows is a combination of many things, but we'll start with the research for our high school students. We had the earliest start time in the nation, 7 a.m. We had, you know, expectation that all the children, all the adults would be sitting in their seats at 7 a.m. ready to learn. And all the research shows that that is not the case for our high school students. So we went out and did a survey, 45,000 people responded, and then took that information along with the research and selected the best start times for our context.
0: What sort of impact are you hoping comes out of this? Is it more behavioral? Is it more academic?
5: Academic, 100%. You know, there are other pieces that research shows around the country that around high school students driving, there are less accidents because they are ready to, you know, hit the road running. Also increased student achievement, as well as the ability to still participate in extracurricular sports, all of those pieces. So we're really excited about the opportunity. It's, you know, with 280,000 children, I don't know anyone that can make all 100% of them happy, the parents, but we definitely do our best, and our job is to educate. And so that's what we're doing in the best situation for them.
0: Just how big of an undertaking is this, moving all these start times back for all of the schools? Is it just simply a matter of looking at the day book and moving everything back an hour? Or has this been a lot of planning, restructuring? What has gotten into this?
5: So we started this last fall, right, with our surveys back in October to see, because originally we're going to do exactly what you said. We were just going to move everybody back an hour. Or half an hour, I think it was, you know, 7:30, 8:30, 9:30. And that was an all resounding no. It's like, okay, I guess that would have been a solution that didn't require a lot of moving parts. And so then we went back out and did that work with our routing. We do run the largest school transportation system in the nation. So it is no easy feat with, running about 1,200 routes every single day. We move over 100,000 children. And so making sure they're safe, they're on school, at school on time. And then working with, we received input from all of our municipalities, from the city of Henderson, Boulder City, North Las Vegas, the county themselves. We had meetings with all of them, because they also provide supports after school, Boys and Girls Club, Safe Key. And so making sure that there weren't any blind spots, quite frankly, that we had to making sure that all of those pieces were still in place. And we did get feedback from them. I think we adjusted from, I think City of Henderson and Las Vegas had some feedback, and we made those adjustments. They're all getting ready with the crossing guards this year. So it is moving forward.
0: I'm glad you brought up the crossing guards, because last year, hundreds of students were struck by vehicles as they were traveling to and from school. What is the district doing to avoid those collisions?
5: Yeah, so we got together with the municipalities. Clark County themselves was the lead on the report that was just published. It was presented to Clark County commissioners about 4 weeks ago. Actually, this Wednesday night, it's going to be presented to our own school board of trustees. So police officers from all of the local jurisdictions, our principals, we had parent input, student input, making sure that students understand when they're traveling to and from school, when they're even walking to and from school, not necessarily driving, but they need to be paying attention to their surroundings and not, you know, just looking at their cell phone. Also e-bikes, e-scooters, those are fairly new to the system in and around schools. That helmets, you know, we worked with our local hospitals. A lot of what they were saying is that a lot of parents, even though they're buying their children helmets for those devices, they are not helmets that are rated for, you know, they're buying bicycle helmets for a device that's going, you know, 25 miles an hour. And so making sure that parents are aware, or students are aware, our drivers around our school, we're very fortunate that Assembly Bill 6 passed during the special session. So as of July 1st, just over a month ago, U-turns, you know, double the points, and the penalties within school zones have changed. And so, you know, the behavior of the drivers, the behavior of our children going to and for school is what we're working on, awareness especially.
0: In the spring, the district, the board approved the district's new strategic plan. How have you used the summer to implement that plan moving forward?
5: Oh my goodness. Everybody's been working very, very hard. We had over 300 principals weigh in. You know, once the goals were set in the strategic plan for the 5 years, how are we going to get there? What are the resources that principals need? And so we are working together with our principals in the implementation. Had a principal meeting this morning. You know, what is it that your staff that you need as a professional, or that your staff needs? Is it professional development? Is it additional ideas on how to career connected learning is our priority number two. In an elementary school, how do you link career to the work that their students beyond just being a fireman or a police officer or a teacher? You know, we have advanced manufacturing here in the Valley. And you think about all the STEM work that goes into it. So we've been working with alongside of all our principals. Teachers report this week, so we're really excited to lift all of that up. Academic excellence and then safe and supportive schools. Just hired a new school police chief Clark, graduate of Cimarron Memorial High School. And so we've got a lot of changes there going on as well.
0: At the end of the day, you know, is all of that going to amount to seeing better math, reading, writing scores?
5: Yes, 100%. Moving up. When you think about a strategic plan, and this is my second time in the Clark County School District, over time, right? It's not just a straight line for increases. So you think about it like an investment. You know, you travel upward, maybe there's a little flat component within it, and then you get another big jump. And that's what we fully expect. So by the time in 5 years, 2031, we will have 100% of our students graduating with a marketable asset. Today, we have children that graduate that aren't quite sure what their path is going to be. And we want to make sure they have direction, not just a diploma. And so that being there, the increased 60% in our literacy rate, that has to happen. That's not an if. Or maybe it is a definite goal and that we need to achieve for our children. And that's going to take our entire community as well as our parents, making sure that we're supporting our children so they can become literate.
0: At the bare minimum, what do families need to do to ensure that their child has a successful new school year?
5: Be engaged. I know I have a parent advisory group and they talk about how they would like to have more information. So making sure you know your child's teachers, making sure your child gets to school every single day. We want to make sure that they are there with an educator, learning their literacy skills, learning their mathematics and having fun too. While they're at school, and all of those components of being engaged, asking about their child's homework, connecting with their teacher, connecting with the school principal, what's coming up. I think there is a portion, you know, during the pandemic where parents kind of step back and you know, rightly so in that context, but we need them to fully step up and understand what their teacher is working with their student on. They may be really doing really well in literacy, but not so well in mathematics. And parents need to understand exactly the level that their child is at, if they're at grade level, and if they're not, to help them after school on weekends, making sure that they receive tutoring and support.
0: Superintendent Ebert, thank you so much.
5: Thank you.

0: Students in Washoe County are also experiencing some changes this school year. Just last week, WCSD, the second largest district in the state, announced plans to introduce a new program called Zoom ahead of the upcoming year. It allows parents, principals, and transportation staff within the district to monitor students' bus rides to and from campus. Students enrolled in the program scan a school ID card or app when they board and exit the school bus. The system electronically records attendance and sends notifications to parents through an app. To learn more about what the district is hoping to achieve with this app, I spoke with Adam Searcy, Chief Operations Officer for Washoe County Schools. Adam, thank you for joining me.
1: Absolutely. Thanks.
0: One of the newest developments for this school year is the development of the Zoom program. It allows parents to track their students' movements as they travel to and from school on the school bus. What is that program and why is it needed?
1: Yeah, first of all, I want to walk back the characterization of tracking students' movements. This is, you know, like Uber for student transportation. It's needed because the district is charged with the safe care and transport of thousands of students on a daily basis to and from school. And we have the technology and the ability to apply it into that service so that students and parents and school administrators can receive notifications on the status of the bus to and from the stop, and that we can take electronic attendance, essentially, of the students boarding the bus and getting off the bus. It's a huge improvement in student safety and just customer service, so that the people that need to know what's going on with their students and our buses are able to be notified more timely and more accurately.
0: So how does it work?
1: Well, so there's a software that our transportation department utilizes across the entire fleet. So they are developing the bus routes within this platform, and they are monitoring the status of every individual bus so that they know how all of these routes are going. Drilling in a little bit more towards the individual user, our principals, our school secretaries, will now have access to the status of all of the buses and the ridership information associated with the routes or the buses at their schools. So what historically has been a phone call to the front office of a school, hey, what's, you know, my bus is late, you know, the school administration is the primary source of information and truth for our families. So we want to arm them with this information directly. They will now have access, they, principals, school secretaries, et cetera, will have access to essentially the same amount of information relative to their school that our transportation dispatch team has currently as well. Then the next level will be the parents. So whether a student is electronically scanning onto the bus with a RFID card, a bus pass, or using their personal device, the parent, after downloading the app and creating an account associated with their student, their rider, can receive notifications of your bus is approaching, your student has electronically scanned onto the bus, and they can follow the status of that ride until it reaches their destination and receive a notification that their student has exited the bus. Similarly, the student can download an app associated with their student ID profile, receive those notifications. Hey, your bus is coming in 15 minutes. It's on time. Or your bus is running 15 minutes late, just, you know, so you know. And then the same thing, scanning on and off a bus, things of that nature. There's also for the drivers. So similar to your Uber ride, there's a headshot of your driver. So occasionally, if there's a substitute driver or whatever, hey, your regular driver, you know, Paul's not driving, smiley face Adam is going to be a driver today. So it's a nice kind of customer service approach. And those drivers on the in the bus is a tablet mounted on the dash that will give our drivers turn-by-turn directions. So in the instance where there is a substitute bus driver and, you know, maybe they're not as familiar with that local route, Going to be receiving turn-by-turn directions for that specific bus route. Just like you or I would drive our personal vehicles around with Google Maps, we now have that added layer of safety for our drivers.
0: At the same time, there are plenty of parents who are very concerned about their children's data. What safeguards are in place to make sure that this data is safe and remains secure, that people aren't finding out when kids are getting off the school bus?
1: Absolutely. I mean, it is worth noting that this program is entirely optional participation-wise. I mean, if you are eligible for transportation, you show up at the bus stop, we're going to give you a ride no matter what. So you can, this is an opt-in sort of additional layer that we're offering this school year. Zoom Transportation is our partner, went through an extensive vetting process in terms of their data privacy standards and whatnot. They actually operate school transportation departments across the nation, many other large school districts across the nation. So they're very accustomed to these expectations in terms of not only operating the bus, but the student data privacy. All of these accounts are specifically tied to the student profile. So Infinite Campus is our student database and the student ID number. The only people with access to that information are either the parent or guardian and that student. And then all other data privacy standards for these types of softwares, as well as, student information. Zoom is compliant with all of those types of requirements.
0: Adam, thank you so much.
1: Absolutely. Thanks.

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0: I'm Paul Boger, and this is KNPR State of Nevada. In a city full of extravagant casino properties, there's none more legendary than Caesar's Palace. And today, August 5th, it celebrates its 60th anniversary. Caesar's has not only influenced so many other casinos and spawned a huge entertainment company bearing its name, it's made a huge imprint on pop culture. Earlier this week, KNPR's Mike Privat discussed Caesar's legacy with UNLV Ombuds professor and gaming historian David Schwartz, as well as Las Vegas Weekly senior producer Jeff Carter.
7: David Schwartz, thanks for making the time.
8: Yeah, glad to be here.
7: So, David, on a boulevard that has seen so many casinos come and go and be completely reimagined, if you had to pick the single biggest factor for why Caesar's Palace has stuck around for so long, what would it be?
8: I think a lot of it is because of the allure and because of the brand that came out of Caesar's. You know, it's not just a building, it's a whole idea.
7: You know, the line with Caesar's is that it set the precedent for all the casinos that followed. You know, the strip and the casinos have changed a lot since the 1960s. I'm wondering if maybe it's more that Caesar's evolution and the additions that keep coming also keep influencing future properties over the decades. Do you think that's also going on?
8: I think it does, because if you think about what Caesar's was when it opened, it was impressive to be sure, but there's not much. But if you think about all the things that have been added since then, you know, the forum shops, a lot of the food and beverage, there's just so much more stuff. The Coliseum, all that, you know, it's just a whole other package.
7: So let's go back to 1962 and the subject of your 2013 book, Grandissimo, the First Emperor of Las Vegas. What possesses this motel entrepreneur named Jay Sarno to borrow more than $10 million from a Teamsters fund to go big on Las Vegas Boulevard?
8: Well, what inspired him was he went to Vegas for the first time and had a terrible time. He just thought the city was boring. He thought it was so plain. He thought it was just unexceptional and said, wow, they should do better. More importantly, I can do better.
7: And I take it this was wildly different than anything he had ever done before, correct?
8: It was definitely an evolution. You know, he'd done his motels and hotels were getting progressively a little bit more like Caesar's Palace, but definitely doing it in Vegas with a casino was a whole other level.
7: Now, interestingly, Jay Sarno lost his crown jewel only 3 years after it opened. So what happened?
8: Yeah, well, what happened was it was hard for the people who were working with Jay and Jay to get along. And, you know, at one point, pretty much everybody was unhappy. So even though the casino was making a lot of money, Jay wanted to do something different. And he had the idea for Circus Circus and went off and did that. And then they were able to sell Caesars to Lums in 1969.
7: And of course, that property has changed hands a lot over the years. Now, David, Jay had picked the Roman Empire as a theme. And, you know, as we all know, that property really committed to it. It's my understanding that despite the older casinos having loosely incorporated various desert and tropical and Western themes, Caesar's was really the first escapist theming for a Las Vegas casino. What did Sarno and his crew do differently to accomplish that?
8: Well, one thing they did is they took the idea of ancient Rome and weaved it into everything. So everything from the uniforms that employees wore to the stationery to the design, you know, and really it was that this immersive experience before people even talked in terms as pretentious as that. So it was the idea that you would basically wrap yourself in a departed world where you were the center of attention.
7: Now, Caesars was a hit upon opening on August 5th, 1966. It wasn't exactly the only big kahuna on the strip, as the Aladdin had opened a few months later. And I think within about 7 years, we'd see Circus Circus, which, as you said, also was opened by Jay Sarno, the record-breaking International, which we now know as the Westgate, and the first MGM Grand, which is now the Horseshoe. But, you know, Caesars remained the one property most synonymous with Las Vegas. What was it doing at the time that just kept it so hot?
8: Well, I think a couple things. First of all, you know, the name Caesar's Palace and the whole image, it's very easy to remember. So something like the International, great property, not quite as memorable, not quite as, you know, vivid for a lot of people. So if somebody wants to think of a casino in Vegas, yeah, you're going to think of the place with the togas and all that, which is Caesar's Palace. So I think that had that going for it. Also, a lot of very careful marketing, everything from boxing, elite boxing became a big deal in the 70s. Tennis also became a pretty big deal. So there was a lot of conscious effort put into marketing property.
7: Now, David, you had interviewed Evel Knievel for your book. He famously jumped the fountains out front with a motorcycle in 1967, and that set the stage for more bike jumps and boxing matches and even on-site F1 races at Caesars. It just seems that jump really sticks as one of the defining moments in Strip history. Why do you think that is? And do you think, in part, is it because of its famous setting?
8: I think a lot of it is because it happened at Caesar's Palace. You know, that is such a great backdrop. I think the fact that he didn't make it successfully, the fact that he survived not making it successfully, kind of gives people a little bit of everything. They get to see the crash, but not feel guilty about what happened at the crash. And I think it's just such a non sequitur. You would not expect to see that. I think that's why it is so remarkable so many years later.
7: And that's David Schwartz, gaming historian and author, as well as an ombuds and professor at UNLV. And we're talking about the enduring relevance of Caesar's Palace, which celebrates its 60th anniversary today, August 5th. Now, Caesar's didn't just create Vegas history, it also became a cultural phenomenon. And here to talk about that and the various ways it has entertained us is Jeff Carter, senior producer at Las Vegas Weekly and longtime arts entertainment writer. Jeff, welcome back to the program.
9: Good morning.
7: You know, I got to believe that Caesars has remained a force in Las Vegas in part because it's always been part of the cultural conversation of Las Vegas and really the whole country. You know, a lot of the times you think of Las Vegas, a lot of people think of Caesars Palace, and of course, vice versa. Do you see a through line in how it's done that over the decades?
9: I think Caesars Palace is the only Vegas property that has become more itself over the years. Properties lose their themes, they, you know, add on elements, they change. Caesars has only gotten more Roman, more maximalist, more frankly crazy, and I think people love it for that.
7: Yeah, its design and decor, I feel, makes it a natural setting, especially for movies. I'm thinking of, you know, Rocky III, Rain Man, of course, Ocean's 11. I feel like if there's one film that really centered Caesar's Palace and could have almost just basically helped marketed the place, it's The Hangover. And I got to ask, what is it about its use in that movie that was so different from all the other titles that use that property?
9: It emphasized Caesar's as a wonderland, as a theme park, as a place where, you know, crazy things could happen. You could end up with a tiger in the room. You know, inexplicably a mattress could get thrown off the roof and land on one of the statues. That was Vegas excess, or the idea of Vegas excess, meeting the place where it could truly bloom.
7: Now, the old Omnimax Theater, this is one of the first IMAX theaters in the country, used to be at Caesar's Palace, and it was replaced by a 4,000-seat concert venue called the Coliseum, built at first for its future resident performer, Celine Dion. That show was called A New Day, and it's often touted as the mold by which all the other Vegas concert residencies came from. Why does that show still hold that cultural distinction?
9: It merged concert and production in a way that I don't think had been done before, you know, at least on the basis of, you know, shows every night, that you could come in and hear this spectacular performance and then see this spectacular presentation over years was an incredible thing. And I think people have been trying to Xerox it since.
7: You know, later Caesars opened up Pure Nightclub, which was a kind of a zeitgeisty creating celebrity hotspot in the 2000s. 2011 comes along and they open Absinthe, still one of the most popular production shows on the Strip. Culturally, though, the 2020s era Caesars Palace, I feel like, has made smaller cultural splashes. It obviously now has massive competition with dining and concert residencies and shopping. Do you think there's a development or trend adaptation that could put them back in the vanguard, in the mold breaking, or, you know, at least that would extend its legacy another decade or two?
9: First consumption lounge. No, I'm kidding. I have to believe that they're already on top of it. Caesars has always been excellent at predicting the trends and building out the most perfect version of them. They do a lot of things first. They do a lot of things best. Unfortunately, they also get bored quickly and switch things out. I think if Caesars wants to stay in the conversation, they need to look at the experiential economy. You know, people coming to Vegas wanting to do things that they can't do anywhere else and be seen doing things they can't do anywhere else.
7: And that's Jeff Carter of the Las Vegas Weekly. We also spoke to UNLV Ombuds and gaming historian David Schwartz. Gentlemen, thank you so much for speaking with me.
8: Well, thanks for having me.
9: Thanks, Mike.
0: There's no shortage of what to see, hear, and do at any time in Nevada. Here to filter out a few of the best options is KNPR's Mike Privat, who oversees the Arts and Culture Beat for Nevada Public Radio. And before we get into it, a note, Live Nation is a financial supporter of Nevada Public Radio. Now let's get into it. Hi, Mike.
7: Hey, Paul.
0: We haven't spoken in a while, so I thought it'd be a good time to talk about First Fridays. We haven't talked about them in a while either, and it looks like there's something different happening this week.
7: There is, and no surprise, it is happening at Recycled Propaganda Gallery. That's right there on Main Street near Charleston. And we're going to talk about Brian Gibson. He's a local artist and musician, and he also works for the Goldwell Open Air Museum in Beatty. Now, his visual art, I'm probably not going to do it justice, but here goes. The aesthetic is very abstract. It's very experimental. It's largely brushes of paint going anywhere and everywhere. Sometimes it's adorned with text. Basically, there's a lot to look at within one painting, and he's going to have his largest visual art show to date starting August 7th. It's called One Day You'll Understand.
0: Sounds like something an artist might say in defense of his art.
7: It does sound pretty tongue-in-cheek, right? So let's say you can't make opening night on August 7th. You can also request appointment viewing through the month, where Gibson will talk you through the pieces on display. And then at the end of the month, on Saturday, August 29th, he'll have a closing reception for the exhibit. And this will also serve as the album release event for something called In Relative Obscurity 3, Stay Here. This is the latest release by Gibson's experimental and ambient drone project called Obscured Relativity, and he recorded this at the Goldwell Museum. Now, spoiler alert, he used a Tascam recorder to catch the ambience of the Mojave to help build his wall of sound along with his guitar and other instruments.
0: Oh, Tascam reporters, the secret weapon of musicians and radio journalists alike. Well, for those who are looking for live entertainment, maybe that's also a little bit more on the intimate side. What you got for me, Mike?
7: So, have you ever seen the movie or stage production Hedwig and the Angry Inch?
0: I saw it in college, not knowing what I was about to see, and I'm still not sure I understand what I saw.
7: Yeah, you are not alone. I think I had that experience myself back in the day. For anyone who has not seen Hedwig, it is the story of a gay performer named Hansel. Hansel is forced into gender reassignment surgery to escape East Germany, but the surgery is botched. And then she assumes the persona of Hedwig, an androgynous, non-binary performer. She tours with a band to some of the saddest places you could ever imagine a band playing live. And this is all in the shadows of her lover, Tommy, who's touring as well, more successful, bigger venues. And Tommy is able to accomplish all that because of the music that Hedwig wrote.
0: So what came first, the movie or the musical?
7: So Hedwig, the musical, came out first. This is in 1998. It had a solid 2-year run off Broadway. And then James Cameron Mitchell, the creator of Hedwig, then made the movie, directed and acted in it. That came out in 2001, did some small indie release numbers, but it did eventually develop a cult following. Fast forward to now. And Hedwig the movie is now 25 years old. To celebrate that milestone, there's a 4K version that's being screened at a concert venue, House of Blues. And that's because this is followed by a story and question session by Mitchell himself, who then will play a short acoustic set, presumably the songs that are, you know, in the musical slash movie. And then on top of it, if you're going, there is a costume contest. And if you've seen the movie or the musical, you know this could make for a very colorful scene. And there are prizes. They come from the Punk Rock Museum and the Criterion Collection. That takes place on August 9th.
0: Oh, the Criterion Collection never really disappoints, does it?
7: Nope.
0: Speaking of theater, I hear you've got some stage suggestions for the Reno Tahoe area.
7: Yes, a tragedy and a comedy. For the former, you've got Sarah Bruner's version of Macbeth. That's playing tonight, August 5th. And Saturday, August 8th. And that's happening at the Sand Harbor State Park. And that's the venue for the Lake Tahoe Shakespeare Festival. I didn't actually know that that was a thing. Paul, I presume you knew.
0: I did know. I try to go every year. And personally, I like to splurge for the Adirondack seating near the front. It's fantastic.
7: Yeah, you should treat yourself. And if you don't want Macbeth, there's a more mainstream selection called The Heart of Robin Hood. That is not the comedy in question. The comedy in question is The Play That Goes Wrong. Paul, are you familiar?
0: I've seen it advertised on social media a lot over the last year, and I won't lie, the advertising has worked. I really want to see it.
7: Yeah, it is quite popular, and the premise, it's all in the title. Everything that goes wrong does. So much so that you barely have time to breathe between all the pratfalls and all the one-liners and everything hilarious that this 2015 play throws at you, and it is quite a bit. Melissa Taylor is directing this new classic, and you can take that in Thursdays through Sundays, and that's through August 16th at the Reno Little Theater. 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
0: I do imagine tickets will fly for that one.
7: Mm-hmm.
0: That's all the time we have for this week. Thank you, Mike.
7: Thanks, Paul.
0: That's our show for this week. 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We'll be back here next week with more stories and more conversations. I'm Paul Boger. Thank you for listening. 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
4: Kevin Morby's new album, Little Wide Open, is kind of a love letter to the Midwest, where he was raised and where he lived for the last several years. It's a part of the country he finds endlessly inspiring.
5: There's something about the natural world in the Midwest that feels very musical to me.
6: To be alone in the middle of America.
4: Coming up, we talk about how the Midwest has fueled his creativity, both the content of his songs and the strength of his imagination. He also talks about the mystery of fatherhood, something that was approaching for him very quickly when we recorded this interview.
5: We have no idea what to actually expect and what it's actually going to feel like until it happens. I think we just can't, you know, wait to meet whoever this person's going to be.
4: A conversation with Kevin Morby, and he performs live today. I'm Raina Duras, and this is World Cafe.
7: Live from NPR News in Washington, I'm Libby Casey. President Trump is trying to sell Nevada and the nation on his economic agenda. At a stop in Las Vegas today, Trump touted his no taxes on tips policy. But as NPR's Deepa Shivaram reports, some workers say it isn't enough to combat lower tourism and higher prices from the Iran war.
8: Mario Sandoval has been a server in Las Vegas for 40 years. He's a tipped worker, but he says his salary is way down compared to previous years because fewer tourists are coming to the city.
9: They're not spending or eating like they used to anymore.
8: The Las Vegas Convention and Visitors Authority says tourism dipped 7.5% in 2025, and that's a big hit for workers who rely on tourism and tips. Trump, meanwhile, continues to argue that his economy is doing great. But a new Reuters Ipsos poll shows that for the first time in nearly a decade, more Americans prefer Democrats on handling the economy instead of Republicans. Deepa Shivaram, NPR News, Las Vegas.
7: In Michigan, progressive Abdul Al-Sayed has narrowly won the state's highly watched Senate primary, defeating the more moderate Democrat, Representative Haley Stevens. It was the most expensive Senate primary ever. Haley took money from corporate interest groups and the pro-Israel lobby AIPAC. Al-Sayed refused corporate PAC donations and ran a grassroots campaign. Today, he told NPR he's now turning his attention to the general election and Republican opponent Mike Rogers.
10: What unites us is way bigger than what divides us. We know that Trumpism has been just a colossal failure. We know that to defeat Trumpism, we're going to have to defeat Trump's handpicked candidate for U.S. Senate. And we know that the responsibility we have to come to make sure that we're protecting people's health care, that we're standing up for clean air, clean water, that we're fighting for affordability for working people is way bigger than anything that divides us.
7: Stevens has endorsed Al-Sayed. The Senate seat is being vacated by retiring Democrat Gary Peters. Online prediction market Kalshi can no longer do business in the state of Utah. That's after a federal judge ruled that the company is not immune to the state's ban on gambling. Sean Higgins with member station KUER has more.
11: Gambling and other games of chance are explicitly banned in the Utah Constitution, driven largely by the beliefs of the Church of Jesus Christ of Latter-day Saints, which is headquartered in the state. Earlier this year, state lawmakers added proposition bets, like the ones made on Kalshi and other similar websites.

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1: President Trump's Los Angeles area golf course Sunday was pretending to be part of the security detail preparing for Trump's visit and had a stash of illegal weapons in his car and home. Janine Jontale faces both state and federal charges. The Vatican has announced that Pope Leo XIV will visit South America later this year. NPR's Jason DeRose reports that as part of the visit, he'll return to a country he knows well.
2: Pope Leo plans to visit three countries in November: Uruguay, Argentina, and Peru. The visit to Peru will be something of a homecoming for the pontiff. He first arrived in the country as a missionary in the 1980s and later served as a bishop there. In fact, he holds both Peruvian and U.S. citizenship. Leo's visit to Argentina may prove bittersweet for Catholics there. His predecessor, Pope Francis, was from Buenos Aires but never visited the country during his 12-year papacy. The visit to Uruguay is meant to promote evangelism there, where only about 40% of the population is Catholic. Jason DeRose, NPR News.
1: The Ohio childhood home of Apollo 11 astronaut Neil Armstrong is up for sale. Armstrong built model planes there and took his first flying lessons nearby. It's been owned by a retired history teacher for nearly 40 years. She hopes a new buyer will donate it to the Armstrong Museum. The house has been preserved with memorabilia such as autographed photos, but is not legally protected from changes, so its future is up in the air. Armstrong was the first person to walk on the moon in 1969. He died in 2012 at the age of 82. 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
4: Hey, this is World Cafe. I'm Raina Duris. I was reading something the other day. It was a study about how boredom is actually good for you. Being bored allows your mind to notice things. It allows it to explore new ideas. Coming up today, Kevin Morby talks about how moving to Kansas gave him just enough of that kind of boredom. With him and his partner, Katie Crutchfield of Waxahachie, living, and I'm quoting his song Javelin here, alone in the middle of middle America, he had the slowed down pace and wide open space to let his mind wander and stumble upon new ideas. His new album, Little Wide Open, is an ode to the Midwest. It's also an album made in an uncertain, exciting moment in his life. Between the day that we recorded this interview and right now when it's airing, Kevin and Katie welcomed their first child. Kevin gets into what he expects from parenthood a little later on in this interview. But first, you'll hear a live performance of the opening track from Little Wide Open. This is Kevin Morby, Badlands, live for World Cafe.

0: Thank y'all very much.
1: Kevin Morby, live for World Cafe. I'm Rena Duras. That was Kevin performing the song Badlands from his new album, Little Wide Open. Kevin, welcome back to the cafe.
2: Thanks so much for having me. Psyched to be here.
1: I'm so happy you're here. I adore this record. You cried the day you recorded Badlands in the studio. Could you tell me about that?
2: Yes, I did. You know, it's every time I go in to make a record, there's like this idea in my mind, I guess like the devil on my shoulder, that is like, there's no possible way you can make anything that's at all listenable ever again. And it's insane that I've ever been able to even do it before. And you always go in, it's you don't know exactly what you're going to meet in the studio. And it just feels like this impossible thing, even if you have all these great musicians and great producers on your side. And this was just one of those moments in the studio that when we were making it, I just felt the sort of magic in the air sort of coming back at us from the speakers. And it was this moment of strange relief of like, okay, well, if nothing else, we've made this great song. There was some sort of catharsis in the song and just some sort of magic that was happening as we were making it where, you know, it was like we were adding on to it. Now let's do this. Now let's do that. And it was just that sort of amazing, yeah, sort of magical moments between me and a few other people. And I felt like, oh, okay, if nothing else, I made one more song that people could hear.
1: It's a gorgeous song. I mean, you have that line, welcome to the Midwest where the sky knows best and you'll finally get some rest till the tornado sirens start harmonizing. And just a quick note, as far as other people in the studio, Justin Vernon, a.k.a. Bon Iver, is a human tornado siren in that song.
2: Yeah, it's actually him and Amelia Meath. I really love that Justin is one of the voices on that. And that's sort of, he popped into Aaron and I's head. Obviously, he's very close with Aaron. And he's someone that I've become closer with in the past couple of years. But, you know, he's just got this such an amazing, distinct voice, and he can hit those high notes. And I love it, too, because, you know, he's from Wisconsin, which I also consider the Midwest. And so it's nice having this other Midwestern voice on there sort of emulating a Midwestern tornado siren.
1: Yeah. Well, I, one thing I love about this album is how you kind of bring us into that world in the Midwest, in Middle America, with sounds like that. You've said that the Midwest has a real musicality to it. And I was wondering if you could elaborate on that a little for me, the music of the Midwest, as in like the sounds of it and how that inspires you.
2: You know, I guess probably in a way everywhere is musical in its own right. But I think there's something about the natural world in the Midwest that feels very musical to me. Notably, you know, in the summers, there's these cicadas that kind of make this like, it almost sounds like
1: buzzy electric noise.
2: Yeah. I always, it's like they're playing these like broken violins in the trees or something. And it's almost feels like the score to a horror movie or something. Just these like Suspiria or something. But, I don't know, you know, it just sort of creates this sonic backdrop to everything. And the weather can always change on a dime. And so like, just like sort of the, yeah, have the way the cicadas feel and like wind going through the trees, there's always some sort of almost stereotypically cliche train horn in the background. And so there's just these sort of natural, I don't know, yeah, these natural sounds that kind of make this like sort of Midwestern soundtrack. I remember reading in Jeff Tweedy's book years ago, something about how he grew up listening to country records with the sound of like a train going by out the window. And how he wanted to create that sound. Yeah. And that in his mind is sort of what Wilco became. And I remember relating to that so much. It was like, there's something about the natural world and sort of its unintentional musicality that I want to incorporate into my music at all times.
1: Yeah. I mean, you grew up there, like you said, but then you moved away, you toured all over before you and Katie returned to Kansas City, I guess several years ago now. Other than the sounds of the place, how has the time that you've spent there shaped you as an artist?
2: You know, I always find that I'm using the word boredom when I talk about being creative in the Midwest. And, you know, I think that word has this sort of negative connotation to it. But I think in using it, I'm trying to put maybe a positive connotation to it, or a positive spin on it, where I feel like the Midwest offers, for better or worse, this sort of sense of boredom. And it's something that, you know, having lived in Los Angeles for so long and then living in New York for a long time before that, I was never bored in those places, which is a great thing and can be inspiring in its own right. But there was something about moving back here where it sort of got me into the same mindset that I found myself in high school, where sort of to escape mentally or to just pass the time, I had to let my mind sort of run wild in this way. And I found that, I don't know, my imagination is sort of able to meet boredom in this way that it can be really conducive to writing a lot. And so I just find that I get a lot done out here. I've always joked that anyone who's written the rule book on something is from the Midwest. And that's not like a, you know, that's not like a watertight, you know, a comparison or whatever. But like, there is something, I'm like, Bob Dylan's from the Midwest and he's a very creative person. Or Walt Disney's a great example, you know. I'm like, he was so bored in Missouri that he had to think of these like giant talking mice. But yeah. I really relate to that on some level. And I think it's, I think boredom can be this sort of weapon.
1: My guest is Kevin Morby on World Cafe. His new album is called Little Wide Open. There's a line in the song Javelin where you sing, "Remember when they asked us, baby, just how it felt to be alone, just the two of us in middle America." And as an interviewer, I immediately was like, wait, did someone actually ask you that? Did I ask you that?
2: That's really funny. You could have. You know, that's one of those things. I don't know if anyone specifically asked me that or if you asked me that, but I think it's very possible. And I think that line really came out of Katie and I living in this house. This is now my studio house, but this was the house that we were living in at the time, through the pandemic. And I think just sort of being in Kansas sort of during lockdown and all of that, which was actually this very beautiful time, as beautiful it could be under those circumstances. But it was a very beautiful time. And I think, you know, a lot of our communities were on the coast or, you know, they just weren't in middle America. And everyone's like, what was that like to be in Kansas during that time? Just the two of you guys in a house. And the truth is, it was actually a very beautiful thing. But it just, yeah, it kind of became a big part of both of our stories, I think.
1: Yeah. We're going to hear you play Javelin next. What else can you tell us about this song before we hear it?
2: The demo of this song was way more somber, and it was sort of this sad song, but I really like how it transformed in the studio to this very almost like happy, triumphant song. And I think Aaron and I did a cool job at, yeah, sort of switching the mood on this song. We kind of turned the frown upside down on this one. So it's a fun song.
1: Live from Kevin Morby, it's Javelin on World Cafe.

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1: Welcome back to World Cafe. I'm Raina Duras, joined today by Kevin Morby, who has a new album called Little Wide Open. He also has a new baby. Kevin and his partner, Katie Crutchfield of Waxahachie, announced the birth of their first child back in July, just a few weeks after Kevin and I recorded this interview. Congratulations, you and your partner, Katie Crutchfield, expecting your first kid very, very soon, I think.
5: Yes, thank you. Yeah, very soon. It's crazy. It's go time.
1: Yeah. By the time this interview actually airs, you may already be a dad,
5: wow,
1: which is kind of wild to think about. How are you feeling right now?
5: I'm feeling great. You know, Katie's in the third trimester. We're at this point of the pregnancy where it's all becoming very real. I think for, you know, the like 7 months leading up to this moment, it's all felt very abstract, and it's still abstract. Neither of us are parents, and this is our first child. So it's, we have no idea what to actually expect and what it's actually going to feel like until it happens. But right now, I think, in these sort of final months, in these final weeks, it's getting to this point where it's like, oh, wow, this is actually, you know, going to happen. So it feels great. I think we just can't, you know, wait to meet whoever this person's going to be.
1: Yeah. What are you the most excited for being a dad?
5: You know, it's funny. I've traveled so much, and I still get so much excitement out of traveling the world, you know. But there is this thing where when I return to a city now for like the 15th time, I have started to have this feeling of, you know, I can't wait to show this to somebody else. So I think I do a lot of like solo adventures, and I'm really excited to have, you know, these like a lot of family time, me, Katie, and our child. But I'm also very excited to like go on a solo adventure, but like with my child.
1: Yeah.
5: And sort of just show them, I guess, what I find to be really compelling about the things I like, I guess.
1: Yeah. I mean, you mentioned that you're on the road a lot. Making the decision to start a family and have kids is a big one for anybody. When you're both touring musicians, that could make things complicated too in a different way. And I know that was a decision that you were making while you were working on some of the songs on this record. How did thinking about these big life changes shape what you were writing about?
5: You know, I think I'm 38 years old, and I was getting to this point around writing this record where, like, sort of post 35, where just these bigger things on the table, marriage and kids, and sort of moving forward with your life in a certain way, and the sort of like, will we, won't we, about all of those, and whether we did or didn't do those things, it was a big decision regardless. And so I think, although I wrote this record before I actually, you know, we got pregnant, it was still this thing that was, you know, it was on the table, and it was something that very well may happen. And so that just made its way into the songwriting, you know, these big life decisions that may take place.
1: If you're just joining us, I'm speaking with Kevin Morby on World Cafe. His new album is Little Wide Open. There's a theme of being a passenger that runs through this album. There's lyrics in Badlands, All Sinners. There's a song, I Ride Passenger. Why is that idea of being a passenger something that resonates with you?
5: You know, I think it's funny because it's so hard for me to talk about whatever current record I have without mentioning the record that came before it. Because I feel like everything is, you know, an album is quite literally a record. It's a record of me in a moment of time.
1: Right.
5: And what was happening with me when I was making this as a photograph is I think I was really viewing time as a sort of opponent, you know, is sort of like this enemy that, you know, the whole metaphor was like I was in a boxing ring with time. And I think with a little bit more age and a little bit more experience, like in the years since that album came out, and then I started to work on Little Wide Open, I started to understand, you know, that it doesn't have to be that way. That's a sort of a choice to look at time in this sort of combative way. And certainly there's times that I still think of it that way. But I think more than anything, it's, I started to think of it as like we were like Bonnie and Clyde, like out on like a road trip or something, you know, like time is this companion. I didn't really choose time and time didn't really choose me. And time is just happening, you know, whether I like it or not. And like it was happening before I was alive and it'll happen long after, you know, all of us have died. And so I think in that way, I'm like, time is just this companion and we kind of got thrown into this thing together. And why not view it as sort of a friend and as this experience? So I think ultimately what happens to us, you know, obviously we all have free will and, you know, we can make decisions about our life. But really, when we come into this world and we leave this world, usually isn't up to us. And so in that spirit, you know, I think it's we're kind of riding passenger to time and we can choose what to make of it.
1: You mentioned Bonnie and Clyde in the song I Ride Passenger. We're going to play a clip of that right now. Here's Kevin Morby on World.

0: That's a bit of Kevin Morby's I Ride Passenger from his new album, Little Wide Open. This is World Cafe. Driving is something that comes up a lot with you in your music, but also just like when you talk about listening to music, listening to your own demos, listening to Tom Petty in your light blue pickup truck. Why is driving a place that you think you find inspiration?
1: You know, there's this great meme that like sort of summed up exactly how I think me and a lot of other people who are from the Midwest feel, where it's like, if a Midwesterner, if there's like a destination within 12 hours, a Midwesterner will always drive. And I couldn't relate to anything more. And I don't know, you know, I think as a musician too, just being in your car for this long period of time, getting to listen to stuff, it's just such a great way to work stuff out. I sort of love the self-control of driving, you know, versus something like flying where, you know, if I want to pull over, I can pull over. If I want to like go exploring somewhere, I can explore. Or if I want to just gun it and get there, I can also do that. But there's some metaphor with being on the road. There's some rhythm to it. There's something that I just, the way the lines of the highway pass beneath the car as you're going, there's just a rhythm to it that like, once you get going, it's hard to stop. And it's something I really love. And I just like how my brain works in that environment. And it's really nice for songwriting too. I'll just listen to demos, or I'll just sit in silence and think about lyrics for long periods of time. And it's just this really sort of zen creative place for me.
0: If you're just joining us, I'm speaking with Kevin Morby on World Cafe. We kind of touched earlier on the way that you thought about time and how that's kind of changed over the last few years. But I was reading in an interview, and this goes further back, that you had panic attacks as a kid when you were in bed because you had this deep fear of dying. And that is something that I personally also very clearly remember from my childhood. And sometimes it's like something I still have now. But when I listen to your songs, when you sing about death and you sing about mortality and time passing, you do it in a way that I find very comforting. How did you get to that place? How did you get past that place of, this is just scary?
1: You know, so when I was in high school, I had this very irrational fear of dying. There was nothing really to back that up. But I just had some sort of moment of clarity, of understanding that we would all die someday. And it just, the thought terrified me, like when that thought actually hits you, you know, it's abstract, but it was still sort of, I don't know, even as I was having those thoughts, I hadn't experienced real death around me. When I was 20 years old, one of my best friends passed away. When something like that happens, you know, I remember Phil Elverum describing when his wife passed away from cancer, sort of being in the blast zone of her death. And like when I was in the blast zone of my friend's death after he passed away, I remember a big part that really bugged me about it is I could tell people wanted to say they were sorry, or they wanted to bring it up, but they were afraid to. And so I just found that no one was really talking about it. And then I would read, you know, in Mexican culture, people, you know, Day of the Dead, and they celebrate the dead, and funerals are more of a party, things like that. And I started to read about, I guess, death in other cultures and just how sort of talked about it is. And yeah, in some instances celebrated. And it just became this thing where I was like, you know what? I'm gonna talk about this a lot. And if ever I want to talk about it, I'm not gonna hold myself back. I'm not gonna try to cloak it in a metaphor or something. I'm just gonna talk about death. And turns out, I guess across all my albums, I've talked about death, you know. And sometimes I'm playing a song live, and I'm like, man, the past three songs I've like talked about dying or death or someone who's died or thinking I might die. And then I'm like, but this next song doesn't have it. And then I'll get to a point in the song, I'm like, ah, I just did it. I just talked about death again. They kind of all have that in there. But again, I think it's because I, in the blast zone of real grief, and understanding what that felt like and just how crazy it was, I don't know, it just opened up some part of me that was like, I'm going to talk about this and not be afraid to talk about this if that's what I want to talk about.
0: On this album, you sing that heaven is a place on earth under a golden sky. That was in the first song that we heard today, Badlands. In the song All Sinners, heaven is a place where you get to see all your friends again. There are also various, you know, religious references throughout your work. What is your idea of heaven? Kevin, what do you think happens when we die?
1: You know, I think I have so many moments of just feeling so at home in the universe. You know, here in this waking life on planet Earth. And there's so many moments where I struggle as well, you know, as we all do. But I do have so many moments where I'm like, man, this is incredible. It's like that great Kurt Vonnegut quote where he's like, You know, if you ever find yourself in the shade drinking lemonade with someone you love, like, you have to say it out loud. Like, if this isn't nice, I don't know what is. And I have so many of those moments of like, man, if this isn't nice, I don't know what is. You know, I'm so privileged and lucky to experience, you know, just some real true senses of happiness and just feeling at home in the universe. And so I think those moments, I don't know, some sort of feeling of that kind of warmth, if there is a heaven, if there is something like that in the afterlife, I would like it to be like that. So I think that's kind of when I'm thinking about heaven as a place on earth, or like heaven is, you know, me and my friends getting to take over the Midwest or something, in our own private version of, you know, America or something in the afterlife. Like, I'm just thinking really about those moments. And, you know, I just got off tour. A lot of those moments I experience on tour. There's moments of just feeling like, this is pretty great. I'm with my friends and we're making music and we're brushing our teeth in a Love's parking lot in Wisconsin. That's pretty cool. And so I don't know. What do I think happens though when we die? I have anyone's guess is as good as mine, but my optimistic hope is that there's just some sort of, I can feel that feeling in the beyond.
0: Live for World Cafe, All Sinners from Kevin Morby.

0: Kevin Morby performing All Sinners live for World Cafe. It's from his new album, Little Wide Open. Kevin, I always love hanging out with you. Maybe this is one of those times where I should say, if this isn't nice, what is?
1: I agree. The feeling's mutual. I love hanging out with you too. It's the best.
0: Thanks so much for being here.
1: Thank you. Thanks for having me.
0: I'm Raina Durres, back in a moment with more World Cafe.
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0: Before the break there, you heard a conversation with Kevin Morby, and maybe you caught that part where we were talking about his expectations around becoming a parent. Just a little while after that interview happened, he did become a parent. Him and his partner, Katie Crutchfield, a.k.a. Waxahachie, welcomed their first child in July, sending lots and lots of love out to Kevin and Katie and the little one. So exciting. Here's Courtney Barnett, One Thing at a Time on World Cafe.

Jimmy Eat World with Lucky Denver Mint from 1998 on World Cafe. Your next band released their debut 2 years before that, 1996. 30 years ago, Spoon put out their album Nefarious, and then they just never really stopped. This is one of their latest songs from last year, Guess I'm Fallen in Love.

0: Gil Scott-Heron with The Bottle coming up to the end of this hour of World Cafe. Thank you so much again to Kevin Morby for being my guest this hour on the show. And thank you to World Cafe producer Miguel Perez for his work on that session. Thank you also to our affiliates across the country who bring this show to you and our whole team who make it happen. We produce it at WXPN at the University of Pennsylvania in Philadelphia. I'm Raina Duris. 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
0: There's a line in this new song from Phoebe Bridgers about someone who throws a tantrum with a 57. And you may be wondering, what is that? Well, I'll tell you, because Phoebe clarified it. I bet you can't guess what it is. It's coming up in just a few minutes. Also on the way, new music from Steve Lacy.

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1: Stored, but that could be weeks or longer. Forecasters expect no significant rainfall for the Caribbean islands in the short term. It's just the latest of Puerto Rico's water troubles. Many people have already been coping with and protesting intermittent service for months caused by cracks in aging pipes that supply urban areas. Adrian Florido, NPR News, San Juan, Puerto Rico.
2: Authorities in Guatemala say activity at the Fuego volcano is gradually decreasing, but they are still warning of risks, specifically rainfall from a tropical wave that could potentially lead to volcanic mud flows. The Fuego volcano began erupting Monday. Some 1,700 people from at least 18 communities were evacuated. The U.S. is suspending all government operations in the Mexican state of Michoacan. The U.S. Embassy issued a security alert Wednesday. Michoacan's governor says it's intended to safeguard workers. The suspension includes avocado inspections, potentially delaying shipments. Michoacan is a leading exporter of avocados to the U.S. This is NPR News.
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4: Hey, I'm Raina Duras. This is World Cafe. And if you listen to the lyrics in your next song from Phoebe Bridgers, you'll hear her sing the line, "That one time in East Berlin when you threw a tantrum with a 57. A 57. What is a 57, you might be wondering? Guess people were asking a lot because Phoebe posted a clarification on her Instagram a little while ago that a 57 is not a type of weapon, or at least it's not supposed to be. She's referring to a Shure SM57 microphone, a microphone favored by sound engineers for catching loud live performances. So the person that she's singing about threw a tantrum with a Shure SM57 microphone. Knowing that, now I desperately want to know who she's talking about. New album's out in under 10 days. It's called Lost Weekend. This is from it, Lost Boys, Phoebe Bridgers.

0: Australia's Julia Jacklin with Get Away From Me, I Think I'll Love You Soon. 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
0: Hey, Raina with you on World Cafe, live from the archives. There are tons and tons of recordings that have been done for this show over the last 35 years, and some of the biggest names in music have visited. But there are certain bands who have never been on the show, like Pink Floyd. They're one of those bands. However, if you counted solo performances, most of Pink Floyd has shown up at one time or another. Roger Waters has been on, Nick Mason has been on, and David Gilmour has been on a couple of times, including when he came by to record this song from his 2006 album, On an Island. Live for World Cafe, David Gilmour, Take a Breath.

anniversary song from Cowboy Junkies. They performed that live for the World Cafe, and you heard it on Live from the Archives today. Gonna have to remember to pull that back out later this year in October when World Cafe officially celebrates 35 years on the air. 35 years. Just think about how many live performances we've captured over 35 years. I don't even know what the number is. Lots. And you can go look at a bunch of them on our archives at worldcafe.org. This is new from Steve Lacy, The Feeling.

0: Bon Iver with Holocene coming up next. An artist Brandi Carlile says is a star on World Cafe.
1: 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Long before supermarkets lined our streets, the people of Southern Nevada relied on the land for nourishment. Nevada Public Radio Indigenous Affairs reporter Jimmy Romo Buenrostro explores how Native traditions of growing, preparing, and sharing food preserve culture, history, and community. 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
0: Brandi Carlile called your next artist a star last month after getting on stage with her at Newport Folk Festival. This is World Cafe. I'm Raina Duras. Brandi was talking about Irish artist and fellow past World Cafe guest, C-Matt. Here is C-Matt, When a Good Man Cries.

0: More Than a Love Song. That is Black Pumas capping off this edition of World Cafe. Thank you so much for letting me play you some music today. Always means so much to me that you let me soundtrack part of your day. And thank you to the public radio stations who make it possible, our affiliates all across the country. We produce this show at WXPN at the University of Pennsylvania in Philadelphia. I'm Raina Duras. 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
5: Hello and welcome to Newsday on the BBC World Service with Catherine Bjarahanga in Nairobi and James Copnell in London.
6: The embattled president of football's world governing body, FIFA, Gianni Infantino, apologises. But will the calls for him to step down continue?
5: As Russia continues to pummel Ukraine, President Zelensky gives a stark warning. The shortage of air defence systems is costing lives. What options remain for the Ukrainians? We'll speak to a leading American military expert.
6: Israel launched new strikes into southern Lebanon following a new evacuation order, a first in weeks. We speak to one woman who's still in two minds, to leave or to stay.
5: Banned from playing at home, Afghan women footballers come together representing their country thousands of miles away.
7: Well, we want Afghanistan to be free, and we want Afghan girls and women to be free, to be able to choose who they want to be.
5: Now the news.
8: BBC News with Moira Alderson. FIFA's president, Gianni Infantino, has apologised for errors he made in controversial plans to sell off stakes in competitions to private investors. But he will retain his position after receiving the backing of senior executives at a meeting in Morocco. BBC Sports' Mark Benstead has this analysis.
9: He believes he's still in a pretty strong position, and he can point to some of the successes of his time in charge, but criticism has been consistent. It has been broad. We've seen Mark Carney, the Canadian Prime Minister, come out and criticise. Andy Burton, the UK Prime Minister, do likewise previously. We've had senior football figures such as Luis Figo speak out against him. It's very difficult to stem that tide. But again, I think the way he's approached all of this indicates that, you know, he wants to try and duke this out and see this out. He feels he's still, despite all the criticism, in a pretty strong position.
8: Thailand is hosting Myanmar's military ruler Min Aung Hlaing today on his first official visit since he overthrew the elected government of Myanmar in 2021. He's seeking to end his regime's diplomatic isolation after elections earlier this year, widely dismissed as a sham, named him president. Jonathan Head reports from Bangkok.
10: Ever since he launched his coup, Min Aung Hlaing has been an international pariah, accused of crimes against humanity and of destroying Myanmar's democracy. Now Thailand has invited the coup leader for a two-day official visit, a decision criticised by human rights groups as giving legitimacy to a brutal military regime. The Thai government argues that it must re-engage with Myanmar to address problems along their shared border. But there's also a recognition that Min Aung Hlaing's position has become much stronger thanks to the support he's had from China.
8: British scientists say vaccines which don't need to be kept cool in a fridge have been successfully trialled in patients for the first time. Around half of all vaccines are wasted each year, often after freezing or becoming too hot. Here's James Gallagher.
11: These trials were on the tetanus diphtheria vaccine. It's normally a liquid, but a sugar called tremolose was used to stabilise the vaccine as it was turned into a dry powder. Some plants use this sugar to protect their cells during drought. The resulting vaccine was stored at room temperature for up to a year and then rehydrated for trials involving 60 volunteers. The researchers said the vaccine was safe and appeared to produce similar immune responses to the conventional vaccine.
8: Neither the United States nor Oman has commented on a claim by Iran that it and Oman have almost completed an agreement on a new route for shipping through the Strait of Hormuz. Iran's foreign ministry spokesperson said on Wednesday that Tehran and Muscat had agreed on the route's geographical coordinates, but acknowledged the agreement would depend on those he called certain third parties not interfering. World News from the BBC. Spain's North Africa territory of Ceuta says it's caring for more than 1,000 children who entered from Morocco last week in a mass influx of would-be migrants. They're among the small number who've remained after most of the 72,000 people returned across the border. Ceuta's leader said he was seeking help from the Spanish government to care for the children. Japan's Prime Minister Sanae Takaichi has for the first time led commemorations in Hiroshima on the anniversary of the world's first use of nuclear weapons. 81 years ago, the United States dropped an atom bomb on the city, killing 140,000 people. Kurumi Mori has this report.
12: Japanese Prime Minister Sanae Takaichi made her first appearance at the Hiroshima

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1: For KNPR News, I'm Xander Pippin. A wildfire burning just south of Ely has grown to over 8,700 acres but has reached partial containment. Firefighters have increased containment for the Ward Fire to 5%. It's been burning in White Pine County since Friday of last week. According to a press release from the U.S. Forest Service, evacuations remain at Level 1 ready for residents. Officials suggest residents should sign up for White Pine County Emergency Alert System Code Red to receive emergency notifications. Air operations continue to be disrupted by drones flying over restricted areas near wildfires. As the Mountain West News Bureau's Murphy Woodhouse reports, destructive blazes in eastern Washington state are the latest example of the dangerous trend.
2: Officials say that on a single day this week, more than 21 drone incursions into a temporary flight restriction area around the devastating Spokane blazes were detected. Brad Keckerts is division chief for uncrewed aircraft systems at the Federal Wildland Fire Service. He talked to the Bureau in general about the risks.
3: One, it's a risk to the aviation personnel, and then two, it's risk to folks on the ground, both the firefighters and the public, not having the air support that they need in order to suppress that fire.
2: Through July 20th, officials had logged 19 wildfire drone incursions. There were 53 last year, the highest figure in 4 years of data available. He says federal officials are actively working to better detect drones and find their operators who could be subject to civil and criminal penalties. I'm Murphy Woodhouse, the Mountain West News Bureau reporter at Boise State Public Radio.
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0: We have a little marketplace tech coming up for you after the break here on Nevada Public Radio. After that will be the final segment of Morning Edition today before it'll then be 9 o'clock and we'll be moving on to 1A there. Real news. 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
1: Good morning, I'm Michelle Martin with news about a note. An organ in eastern Germany changed chords on Wednesday, adding an eighth note to the seven it had been playing. A single note is news because the organ is playing composer John Cage's organ squared as slow as possible. One of his only instructions was to play it as slowly as possible. This version will take nearly 700 years. It's been going since 2001, and NPR has been covering it almost as long. You'll never hear the end of it. It's Morning Edition.
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3: So you're chatting away with AI, perfect grammar, great vocabulary, then boom, a random word in another language. It happened to me recently when I asked Claude about a new pain in my ankle.
5: Nerves can absolutely give that sharp shooting yi dongsheng quality you're describing. Almost like an electrical zap that comes and goes.
3: You catch that Mandarin word in there? That's the topic for today's Uncanny AI. Those moments where it becomes really clear AI doesn't think like us. Here to explain is Janelle Shane. She writes the AI Weirdness blog.
6: These language models are trained on most of the internet. And that includes the internet in different languages. And that's part of what helps them keep track of how to do translations. And is also sort of inevitable. It turns out to be really hard to filter out text from other languages when you're training these giant models and to detect it, especially if you have data that may have mixed languages in there. And the other thing is the way that these languages are kind of stored or kept, like the way that it's in the memory of this model is kind of similar to the way that different kinds of text in English are stored. So your cooking vocabulary, your woodworking vocabulary, your formal writing, your informal writing, these are all just different kinds of writing, and other languages are another kind of writing. So it is, they're not walled off. It's not changing mode. This is all just part of the cloud of text and associations it's sucked up from the internet.
3: Does a chatbot know what language it's speaking? I mean, it's just basically predicting the next token.
6: Yeah, I am not exactly sure, you know, how we could think of it as knowing something. But I think you are right that if the next token, you know, if we've been talking in English, then the next token is very likely to be one of these English words. If we've been talking about cooking, the next token is likely to be one of these cooking words. But that's not infallible.
3: So what are the risks of that kind of switching in, you know, in those contexts where you might not notice and it might be very meaningful?
6: Yeah, so we're talking about how it can be difficult to keep a customer service conversation, for example, firmly grounded in customer service language if this other kind of language is in the training data as well. So if you're you've got something like we've seen examples of toys that are supposed to be for children, just to talk to children, and they're coming up with all sorts of inappropriate responses because that stuff's in the training data as well. And it's hard to keep it centered right in the kind of language and the kind of speech that you want it to do.
3: That's Janelle Shane. She writes the AI Weirdness blog. And we want to hear about your uncanny AI experiences. We could feature them on the show. Write to us at mptech@marketplace.org. Jesus Alvarado produced this episode. I'm Megan McCarty-Carino, and that's Marketplace Tech. This is APM.
0: For KNPR News, I'm Xander Pippin. A wildfire burning just south of Ely has grown to over 8,700 acres but has reached partial containment. Firefighters have increased containment for the Ward Fire to 5%. It's been burning in White Pine County since Friday of last week. According to a press release from the U.S. Forest Service, evacuations remain at level 1 ready for residents. Officials suggest residents should sign up for White Pine County Emergency Alert System Code Red to receive emergency notifications. Air operations continue to be disrupted by drones flying over restricted areas near wildfires. As the Mountain West News Bureau's Murphy Woodhouse reports, destructive blazes in eastern Washington state are the latest example of the dangerous trend.
7: Officials say that on a single day this week, more than 21 drone incursions into a temporary flight restriction area around the devastating Spokane blazes were detected. Brad Keckerts is division chief for uncrewed aircraft systems at the Federal Wildland Fire Service. He talked to the Bureau in general about the risks.
8: One, it's a risk to the aviation personnel, and then two, it's risk to folks on the ground, both the firefighters and the public, not having the air support that they need in order to suppress that fire.
7: Through July 20th, officials had logged 19 wildfire drone incursions. There were 53 last year, the highest figure in 4 years of data available. He says federal officials are actively working to better detect drones and find their operators who could be subject to civil and criminal penalties. I'm Murphy Woodhouse, the Mountain West News Bureau reporter at Boise State Public Radio.
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0: This is 1A. I'm Jen White. Artificial intelligence is rapidly changing how we work, live, and engage with the world. Whether that's using ChatGPT to do our taxes or spending hours sifting through AI-generated images on social media. AI is also reshaping our education system, and some of you have feelings about that.
1: My name is Julia Janik. I'm in Richmond, Virginia. I'm a fourth grade teacher in public schools, weighing in on the use of AI as a teacher. And I think it's excellent. We've been encouraged to do it using certain platforms and always double checking. But when I upload a standard into it and tell it what I want, it instantly gives me at least a beginning framework rather than restarting with a blank slate. It frees up time, and time is the one thing that teachers need most.
2: Hi, this is Carly Buxton. I teach business communication at the Undergraduate Business School at the University of Richmond in Virginia. And I feel like this is a moment of existential crisis for educators like me, because we are preparing students for a world in which they are likely to rely on AI as central to their working lives every day. But we are expected to police the ways that they are using it in the classroom or for assignments. So it feels hypocritical to me, and it's such a struggle for us.
0: Roughly half of U.S. students said they used AI in some way for school. That's according to a 2025 survey from the RAND Corporation. But some students are not on board.
3: These days, I don't really touch it. I don't think it's very conducive to the building of cognitive power and your own ability to think and study.
0: That's high school senior David McCon-Linares of Pinkerington High School, north in Ohio. We'll hear more from him later. But first, how are students and teachers around the country using AI? And what does it mean for the future of school and how we define what it's actually for? Joining us is Lee Gaines. She's reporting on education and how artificial intelligence is reshaping classrooms for NPR. Lee, it's great to have you.
4: It's lovely to be here.
0: Also with us is Justin Reich. He's the director of MIT's Teaching Systems Lab. He's also the author of Failure to Disrupt: Why Technology Alone Can't Transform Education. Justin, welcome to the program.
5: Thanks for having me.
0: And Jeffrey Riley. He's the executive director of Day of AI. That's a nonprofit that offers free curricula designed to introduce K-12 students to AI. He's also the former Massachusetts commissioner of elementary and secondary education. Jeff, welcome to the program.
6: Great to be here.
0: And we want to hear from you. If you're a student or teacher who uses AI for school, how are you using it? And if you're a teacher or student who's worried about the use of AI in schools, what are your biggest concerns? We'd also love to hear from you if you're the parent of a student grappling with questions around AI and learning. Email us at 1A@WAMU.org. Lee, let's just start with how we're seeing AI show up in classrooms right now. What are you finding in your reporting?
7: Sure. So AI is ubiquitous in schools, both among teachers and students. My team and I at NPR, we partnered with Ipsos recently to do a survey of how K-12 teachers are using AI. And we found that 62% of the respondents said that they've used it for work. Now, the interesting thing about that is that they don't appear to be using it with their students in the classroom. A lot of teachers right now are using it to help them with administrative tasks, sending emails, creating lesson plans, diversifying their lesson plans to meet students where they're at, that sort of thing. But on the other hand, we know that students, there's plenty of surveys out there that show that students are using it on their own to help them with their schoolwork. And then there's a smaller portion of teachers out there that are experimenting with students in the classroom using AI. A lot of those tools are specifically designed for education. It's not that common for a teacher to just bring ChatGPT in the room. Instead, they're using platforms like Magic School or School AI, these companies that have designed education-specific AI tools for classrooms.
0: Justin, how much does this usage vary, not just state by state, but school by school?
5: The usage of these technologies is extremely varied across schools. There are places that are highly concerned about the introduction of these tools and the risks that they have for students bypassing cognition and not doing the work that they were doing before. And so there are lots of places where folks are going back to blue books, going back to pencil and paper, policing activities extensively. And there are other schools that say, you know, this is a major part of young people's future, and we need to figure out ways of integrating it across our classes, not just in the computer science curriculum, but where does it fit in English? Where does it fit in history? Where does it fit in science? Where does it fit in the arts? So you'll find a little bit of everything across the country's 130,000 schools.
0: And Lee, I just want to be really clear that what we're talking about here are three main buckets for how AI is showing up in school. You have educators who are using it for administrative purposes, sometimes for lesson plan development. There's AI literacy, where learning AI is the focus. And then there are students who are using tools like ChatGPT on their own without the direction or maybe even knowledge of the school. Does that cover everything?
7: I think so. And then there are teachers, Justin mentioned this, that are changing how they approach the work they do in the classroom in response to AI, not necessarily

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1: People have to start in kindergarten, but fundamentally, when I speak publicly about this, we talk about historically the three R's in education: reading, writing, arithmetic. Last one's a bit of a stretch. And now I say it's now the four R's: reading, writing, arithmetic, and if you allow the stretch to continue, artificial intelligence skills. Because we think kids are going to need to know this, but not at the expense of having a knowledge base first, AI literacy second, and then going to tools later.
2: Well, Justin, you spoke to 120 teachers and students across the country to find out how they feel about AI in the classroom, and that includes Sarah Falls, who's a high school English teacher in San Francisco.
3: This is part of the concern, is like, then you just become a paranoid person. You distrust every single thing your students give you. It's, you start to kind of move through the world with this sense of like, everybody's cheating. Nobody's doing the work. You know, I can't trust anybody. And that is a terrible, terrible place to be. I really love my students, and I really want to believe that they're good and ethical people who care about their learning and their process. And then I hear myself being like, I'm pretty sure everybody is cheating.
2: Now, Justin, before you asked teachers and students about AI, you made sure to first ask how their school year was going. Why was that important to understand the larger academic context before asking about AI?
4: So these interviews are from a project called The Homework Machine, which we released as a 7-part podcast series at teachlabpodcast.com. And schools across the United States are just unbelievably varied. Sarah Falls teaches in the San Francisco area in a school where her building doesn't have any hot water. There are other people who teach in brand new school buildings with every resource that you could possibly imagine. If you're in one of those schools where your students come fed and their parents are employed and have health insurance and all those kinds of things, then AI might really be one of the most signature challenges, particularly the surge of students who are using large language models to do all of their homework and good bits of their classwork. Now, if you're in one of those schools where students are vulnerable and their parents to deportation, where kids are homeless, where they don't have enough to eat, then the arrival of large language models might be the 17th or 19th thing on your list of most important concerns. So the context, you know, our schools in the United States are incredibly unequal. And that inequality, they're unequal in the resources that the communities have, unequal in the resources that the schools have. And that inequality really shapes how schools receive these new technologies.
2: So Lee, in your reporting, how big of an issue is academic integrity? Like we heard from Sarah in that clip, when it comes to how students are using AI, how are schools even defining academic integrity?
5: Yeah, it's a huge issue. Another thing that we found in our survey with Ipsos was that a lot of teachers are having a much harder time now distinguishing how much their students are actually learning because of the rise of AI. And I would also say that I think the academic integrity issue is related to an issue of trust. That's another thing that we saw, and something that that tape that we just heard really spoke to, which is that because of AI, teachers are less trustful of their students. And I would say that also works in the opposite direction too. So a good example of this is I spoke to a teacher in California who used to send her students out to do beach cleanups, habitat restoration. She's a biology teacher. And she would give them extra credit for doing that work. And then her son showed her basically how easy it would be to fake a photo using AI, showing that they were at a registration table. And so she had to stop doing that. And that was sad.
2: We're talking to education reporter Lee Gaines, also with us Day of AI Executive Director Jeffrey Riley and MIT Teaching Systems Lab Director Justin Reich. Coming up, we hear from one student who's thinking a lot about AI and how we should approach it in classrooms.
6: We need to start some legislation, introduce a bill, whatever is needed to take the first step towards regulating AI.
2: That's just ahead. I'm Jen White. This is 1A from WAMU and NPR.

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The National Weather Service forecasts a high of 111 for Las Vegas today. They have also issued an extreme heat warning, which extends through Sunday.

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3: This is 1A. I'm Jen White. We're discussing how AI is reshaping education and how teachers and students feel about it. We're here with Lee Gaines. She's reporting on how artificial intelligence is reshaping classrooms for students and teachers for NPR. Also with us, Justin Reich. He's the director of MIT's Teaching Systems Lab. He's also the author of Failure to Disrupt, Why Technology Alone Can't Transform Education. And Jeffrey Riley. He's the executive director of Day of AI. That's a nonprofit that offers free curriculum designed to introduce K-12 students to artificial intelligence. And we want to hear from you. If you're a student or teacher who uses AI for school, how are you using it? And if you're a teacher or student who's worried about the use of AI in schools, what are your biggest concerns? We'd also love to hear from you if you're the parent of a student grappling with questions around AI and learning. Email us at 1A@wamu.org. When a producer, Haley Blassingame, recently spoke to high school senior David McCon Linares of Pickerington High School North in Ohio. He was one of 98 students from across the country selected to convene at the Edward Kennedy Institute this summer to pass mock legislation to help schools confront the question of AI in schools. Haley began by asking David about his relationship to AI.
4: Right now, I think of it very differently as when consumer AI entered my mind. I thought it was like a fun little toy when I first heard of it in like eighth grade. I'm a senior in high school now, but back when the first version of ChatGPT were going public, I thought it was a fun toy. I didn't realize it could be used for plagiarism until everyone started going, oh my gosh, it can be used for plagiarism and all that. These days, I don't really touch it. I don't think it's very conducive to the building of cognitive power and your own ability to think and study. I don't use it very much.
5: And what about your peers and your friends? What are they saying about AI in education?
4: I'm in a lot of circles of creatives. So a lot of my friends similarly do not use AI at all unless they're professors. A lot of my friends are in college by now. Their professor says, oh, we have to use AI for this assignment to demonstrate something. Typically they don't do that. There are some peers of mine who use it for everything. There's really just a spectrum in every classroom, but on average, I'd say either my friends do not use AI, or some of my peers will occasionally try to use it to help complete a tedious task like brainstorming for an essay.
5: Do you feel like there are any generational differences in how people view AI?
4: Yes, I believe that older generations may see more use of AI in areas which they haven't been more active recently. Like someone who's in their 50s or 60s isn't currently in high school and may not be a high school teacher, but they still think, oh, what if AI could be used in schools? What if AI could be used in this industry? A lot of the time, I feel like the younger people, when we see AI, we're like, how can I apply this to my life? And the older people look at AI and say, how can I apply this? How can other people apply this to their lives? Or they just ask it simple things like the weather, like you buy an Alexa for in 2015.
5: So you were one of 98 students who gathered in July to try to draft legislation on AI in education. What kinds of questions were you and other students trying to answer at that summit?
4: I think it was less about the questions we were trying to answer and more about the problems we were trying to solve. The biggest glaring issue is that Congress has not yet passed any legislation on AI. And while there is good things to things being less regulated, there needs to be some sort of ground rules for AI in education. Some states have begun creating those rules. My state, Ohio, has set like a baseline AI usage guidelines for the Department of Education. And a lot of the things, I remember my peer Hunter from Ohio, also my town Pickerington, he said, we've missed the mark. A recurring theme here is we've missed the mark with cell phones in schools. So how can we stop AI from becoming a problem in schools before it does? A lot of the things was more about how can we solve a problem? How can we use our experiences as students to make the experience of future students better if this bill were to be a real thing?
5: Yeah. And what do you think the adults, you know, teachers, parents, tech companies, Congress people, what do you think they're missing in this conversation on AI right now?
4: Partially the voice of young people. I almost never in history do you get to hear from people my age. A lot of the time you think of the Vietnam War, the college students protesting. However, you almost never hear voices of high school students and younger students, which is super important, especially right now, because we are discussing education. And I think this is why I'm so glad I got to participate in that. My peers there at the AI conference were able to voice our opinions. I feel like there is a lot of truth in what the AI specialists are saying and what the tech companies are, PR is saying, what the teachers are saying, what everyone has some truth in what they're saying. However, there is large issues caused by the exclusion of some voices, the ones who are at stake, the stakeholders, which are the students, arguably the biggest stakeholders.
5: Yeah. And finally, what would you like to see from those in power on this?
4: Action. The number one thing to do is take a step. You do not know how big the step will be. You do not know which way it will be in. But if you take a step, the next one will appear. We need to start some legislation, introduce a bill, bring lobbyists in, whatever is needed to take the first step towards regulating AI, towards making AI safer, making it a better place. There's so many different topics that we covered at the AI summit. Some were concerned about student safety. Some were concerned about plagiarism and academic integrity. Some were concerned about like moral issues or environmental issues. And all of those things are important, but none of those things will get done if we go, we have to fix everything right now, and we don't take the first step.
3: That's high school senior David Macon-Linares speaking to 1A producer Haley Blassingame. I want to get your reactions to what we heard there from David, especially his assertion that adults essentially aren't doing enough. Jeff?
6: Well, I think we put this conference together because we scanned the playing field. And what we saw is, to Professor Reich's earlier point, is kind of chaos out there. A lot of people doing a lot of different things. But there's been no national regulation. There's been no national policy. I got into this because we did miss the boat on social media and cell phones 15 years ago. And while I think AI is going to be the next revolution in education, there's a lot of bad things with AI. And so I think we need to put some guardrails in place. And so when we convened the kids, their number one policy statement was that, you know, as soon as devices are entered into in school and put in place in front of kids, we need to have AI literacy.
3: Justin, what about you? What do you think about this assertion that the grown-ups are not moving quickly enough on this?
7: Well, I absolutely celebrate what the students and Jeff pulled together. I think listening to young people is incredibly important. I think one huge challenge with moving forward, which we have to do, like, we have to do something, but we actually do not know what to do. There is not good research evidence yet that tells us what are effective approaches to AI literacy. Is AI literacy an effective approach? What kinds of regulatory or instructional strategies would work? And, you know, I think the student says something along the lines of, well, we just have to take a step forward. But if you look at the history of education technology, an unfortunate fact is that many of our early guesses about how to incorporate incorporate new technologies into schools are wrong. Sometimes they're benignly wrong. I bet many of your listeners have been to classrooms where there are smart boards gathering dust in the back corner. And unless they fell on someone, those smart boards didn't hurt anyone. But they were an enormous waste of time and money that really didn't help students learn at all. But there are other technologies that we've introduced into schools where we have miseducated millions of students. So I started teaching in the early 2000s when the World Wide Web was just introduced. And when I was a young teacher, the way we taught students to sort truth from fiction on the web was to look really closely at websites looking for markers of credibility. We told them not to trust Wikipedia. We told them to trust .org and .gov websites more than .com websites. All of that is wrong. For two decades, we taught tens of millions of students provably incorrect ways of searching the web, sorting truth from fiction from the web. And it really wasn't until the very end of the 2010s, 2019, that we started developing more research-based, better strategies, most of which have not replaced the ineffective strategies that appear in schools. And so there are real risks with moving forward. It's very easy in education to have experts sort of congeal around ideas that prove to be wrong and prove to be harmful in developing students' abilities. Yeah. So we really need to, whatever we're trying, we need to evaluate.
3: I want to talk a little bit more about the research on AI and student learning. But firstly, how much does what we heard from David there resonate with what you hear from other students in your reporting?
8: Oh, it resonates a tremendous amount. And I will say that students themselves hold a lot of insight and wisdom on how AI is affecting their learning experiences. Justin is 100% correct. There is not a robust body of research yet to give us a sense of how this technology is impacting students and how it can be used to benefit them and how it shouldn't be used because it could harm them. But one thing I will say that I hear consistently from students, even students who see value in AI and use it as a tool to enhance their learning, one thing they all recognize is that this tool can be misused. It can completely bypass the learning process. And that's something that I find young people are consistently worried about. They're worried, for, you know, lack of a better term, that this technology is going to make them dumber.
3: Hmm. Well, after analyzing more than 800 academic papers on AI in K-12 education this year, researchers at Stanford found only 20 high-quality studies that examined how AI tools affect students and educators. And so, Jeff, in your work, how are you creating lesson plans and curriculum to teach AI when the research on it remains so far behind?
6: Yeah, I mean, I think one of the interesting things we do, and we kind of posit when we're out there, a lot of districts ask us for help with policies on AI, and they want to do it at the school committee level. And if you know schools, you know that school committee policies typically last for 10 or 20 years. But this technology is moving so quickly, we don't actually recommend that. We recommend that they start at the high school student handbook level and start from a place of values. We value academic integrity. Great. Then the teacher has to disclose if they want the kid to use AI, and the kid has to disclose if they are using AI for a project. But underneath it, I think, is this idea that there are real concerns for kids, and this idea of cognitive offloading, where the technology does the thinking for kids and our brains atrophy, is a real issue. And so I think, you know, I look at Connecticut, who has taken what I would consider to be the chaos that's out there and try to control the chaos. And they've done a bunch of different pilots with their teachers, different platforms, different tools, and they're trying to take the data to see what they think is best. And I think Professor Reich's point is true. It's going to take a while for us to really know the best practices, the best AI tools. But with that said, I'm not sure we can actually just wait for that, because kids' safety is on the line. And I think there's some common sense things we can do as a community to make sure that we protect our kids.
3: But when we talk about safety, I mean, there's a question about safety in either direction. If you put a pause on this and say, let's get better research into how this affects students, or if you don't train students on AI. So I'm curious to hear how you're accounting for the risks of forging ahead with AI in an educational setting without hard data to back up its efficacy and safety.
6: Well, the number one thing we promote is AI literacy. We think the kids need to know the pros and the cons of AI before they touch the tools. And we think that's the most important thing, right? You don't just hand your kids the keys to the car when they turn 16. You put them in driver's ed and then you white knuckle in the front seat with them as they learn to drive. And I think AI is similar, right? We need to give them kind of some of the rules of the road, explain to them about the good things that AI can do, but also the bad things, right? Hallucinations, bias, deep fakes, energy concerns, cognitive offloading, you know, the AI companions where some of these tools have helped kids kill themselves. Like, there's real problems here. And I think we need to educate our kids about what AI is and what it's not.
3: We're here with education reporter Lee Gaines, Day of AI Executive Director Jeffrey Riley, and MIT Teaching Systems Lab Director Justin Reich. Let's go to our inbox.
9: Hi, my name is Quincy, and I am from Sacramento, California. When I was in school, I used AI to give me a general idea of what I was going to write about. That would give me an outline template of starter paragraphs, supporting paragraphs, conclusion paragraphs, and then I would go and fill in that structure with the knowledge that I learned in my classes. It just made the process easier and more concise.
3: Thanks for that message, Quincy. We also heard from Erica, who says, I'm a proponent of using AI for professors and students. However, I still believe that writing should be original thought. AI can be incorporated into learning, but it should be used as another resource. The cognitive struggle with writing persuasively, scientifically, and editorially should still be exercised. AI is a tool that can be used for research or creating routine content, but should not replace thinking and creativity. Lee, you know, we've talked about how research is still very limited on this issue, but what do we know, if anything, at this point, about how AI could affect students' critical thinking skills when they outsource some of that to AI?
8: So there was a very interesting recent study that was done in a Turkish high school, actually. And what they found was that when students were using AI on an assignment, their performance improved. But when the AI was removed, their performance declined. They did find that when they tweaked the AI, they designed some safeguards, asking the AI tutor to provide teacher-designed hints instead of giving answers away, that could mitigate some of those negative effects. So I think that's the biggest issue that we're dealing with. We hear the term cognitive offloading all of the time. And that's what I think is most important, or what we really want to be protecting students against. Because I love this analogy that was shared with me from a community college professor named Dan Cryer in Kansas. I was talking to him about his thoughts on AI, and he's someone who doesn't think it has much value for his students as an English professor. And the reason being is that he says, you know, the point of writing a college essay or a high school essay isn't because we need more essays. It's because we need to go through the difficult process of learning how to write. So not going through that process, you don't develop the mental muscle.
3: We're discussing AI and education with education reporter Lee Gaines, also with us Day of AI Executive Director Jeffrey Riley, and MIT Teaching Systems Lab Director Justin Reich. We're also hearing from you. Jay writes, as a university librarian, I work with local high school students whenever they do college-level education. I have been trying to teach students how to spot misinformation even before AI. Sometimes it's as easy as opening up a new tab and looking up a citation, or even asking an AI bot to follow up a claim and see if it contradicts itself. The one thing I stress to students is that if they get caught using a fake citation or making up facts, the AI won't get in trouble. They will. We still want to hear from you. Email us at 1A@WAMU.org.

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1: Back to our conversation in a moment, but first, we'd love your help with our next installment of If You Can Keep It, when we check on the health of our democracy. 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So how can voters stay better informed at the local level? We'd love to hear from you. What challenges do you run up against in learning about local ballot measures and candidates? How do you stay informed on the state or city issues that matter most to you? Send us a voicemail at 855-236-1212. That's 855-236-1A1A. You can also leave a message with our app, 1A Vox Pop, and you'll hear that conversation on Monday. Now back to our discussion about how AI is reshaping education and how teachers and students feel about it. With us is Lee Gaines. She's an education reporter working with NPR focused on how artificial intelligence is reshaping classrooms for students and teachers. Also with us is Justin Reich. He's the director of MIT's Teaching Systems Lab. He's also the author of Failure to Disrupt, Why Technology Alone Can't Transform Education. And Jeffrey Riley. He's the executive director of Day of AI. That's a nonprofit that offers free curriculum designed to introduce K through 12 students to artificial intelligence. And we're still hearing from you. Anita emails, I'm a math professor at a community college in Maryland. Many of our students do not attend in-person or virtual classes. I talked with one of my students who was chronically absent last semester about how she was keeping up with the course. She told me she was learning through ChatGPT, asking it how to solve the statistics problems on the exam study guides. She did not watch my recorded lessons or the video lessons available through our digital publisher. She failed the course. I fear that students think ChatGPT and AI is a shortcut for learning. However, they are not learning. Justin, we heard from high school senior David earlier, who thinks something needs to be done to address the question of AI education. But as we've discussed, there's a lot of distance between getting something done and actually knowing what to do. But AI itself has been around for decades now, and tools like ChatGPT have been around for 3 years. So why isn't there greater consensus on how to move forward?
2: It's an enormously complicated problem, and we have very few resources in the United States to figure out what to do. There is no source of funding to study new general purpose technologies in this country. The Institute for Education Sciences doesn't really fund this kind of research, but it's also effectively being shut down. The National Science Foundation doesn't typically fund this kind of research. There aren't really philanthropies. Philanthropies tend to target like particular things in the education system that they're interested in. But if I wanted to, run a big study on how schools are incorporating ChatGPT Magic School into what they're doing, I don't know an organization that I could turn to for funding that kind of work. So we are going to be moving forward on the basis of some pretty small research studies, conducted around the world in contexts that are different from ours. Big science is going to take a long time. So I think what schools have to do is local science. They have to say, okay, we've got to do something. So let's make some bets. Maybe that bet is to, Niall Ferguson has this great metaphor of the cloister and the spaceship. Maybe we want to be more like the cloister in our whole school or parts of our school. And we want to really move away from AI and make sure students develop those fundamental skills. Like, okay, come up with some strategies and test that. Look at your student work from 2019. Look at your student work from 2026. Are you making progress trying that that you want to see? There may be other schools that want to do more spaceship kinds of things. How do we really richly integrate AI into all the kinds of things we're doing? Okay, let's evaluate what kind of work students can do when they partner with AI. Let's evaluate the kind of learning that they see that we can measure when we take that AI away afterwards. It'll take a long time to be able to say, we're pretty sure these are good AI policies. We're pretty sure these are good instructional practices. So in the meantime, we need to take advantage of our laboratory of democracy, our 50 states, our 13,000 school districts, and have lots of places trying different things, but not just experimenting, really evaluating whether or not the things they're trying are working.
1: We'll talk about what's happening at the state level in a moment. But Lee, when you look at the national level, are you seeing any movement from policymakers to address concerns about AI in classrooms?
3: No. No, I am not seeing any movement. I think a lot of that movement is happening at the individual state level. Ohio is a great example of that. And what Justin was just saying right now, I think the most movement is actually happening from school district to school district and sometimes classroom to classroom. I will say at the national level, we know that the Trump administration does support AI in education. But there's been really no concrete efforts to explain, you know, help schools figure out how that should be done or fund schools to do that. So that is what I would say on that point. But a lot of the really interesting experimentation is truly happening at the local level.
1: Well, at least 35 states have now adopted guidance on AI for K through 12 public schools. That's of July 2026. Justin, you don't think that guidance is adequate, but first give us a sense of how some states are approaching AI.
2: Oh my gosh. One of the most important things to understand is that if you actually talk to the people producing these guidance documents, they will back away from the idea that they're guidance. So if you go read the Massachusetts AI guidance document, it's pretty much just a list of questions. What do you think you should be doing about this? What do you think the future of AI is? What do you think you can do to prevent cognitive offloading, things like that? You know, and If the State Department doesn't know the answers to that questions, a middle school principal in Framingham, Massachusetts also doesn't know the answers to that questions. In Vermont, there's a guidance document, who's written by a former colleague of mine, a wonderful education technology professional. And he says, this is kind of my take on where we should be going. It's like one stance to negotiate against. And it's kind of interesting to hear this one person's take, but that's not the same as guidance. In Mississippi, they just published a learning progression, which was based on advice from what Mississippi business leaders thought people should know about AI and sort of how that could be broken down and what you could learn in K-3, 3, 5, 7, 9. That's sort of an interesting guess. But again, it's what teachers are actually, you know, Sarah Falls, what she's actually looking for is some evidence-based guidance on effective policies, effective practices, and we don't have that yet. There's this weird thing where states have published guidance, but things called guidance, but it's not really guidance. It's like a set of thoughts. It's almost like if you had opened up a document called an encyclopedia and like the first thing was a list of recipes and the second thing was a comic book and the third thing was a set of hypotheses. And you're like, these are interesting documents, but this is not an encyclopedia. The guidance documents in many ways are not really guidance.
1: Well, I found it interesting when you spoke to students, the ones you interviewed, something they said they didn't want was their teachers using AI to create lesson plans, even if it saves teachers time. And this is in part because they found it hypocritical that teachers could use AI, but students couldn't. And it also eroded trust. So, I mean, how are schools threading this needle of who can use AI for what and when?
2: Well, very idiosyncratically, but yes, the number of students who are concerned about AI is shockingly high, especially historically. There was a RAND survey that in February 2025, 50% of high school's secondary students thought AI would be harmful to critical thinking. And then December of 2025, their sample said that 67% of students were concerned about this. So they hate getting stuff that's wrong from their teachers. I think they hate it for the same reason almost all of us hate receiving obviously AI-produced documents, is because when you get something that was obviously produced by an LLM, you think, this person doesn't care about me. Mm-hmm. This person didn't care enough to do the work, when there are mistakes, when the machines make multiple choice questions that don't have a right answer. It's just infuriating to students, I think partially because of hypocrisy, partially because they're told not to do that, but also because there's a sense of like, why aren't you, you know, my parents' teachers made multiple choice questions for them. Why won't you make multiple choice questions for me? I think it engendered, I think there's significant risks to trust. There's significant risks to the relationships between teachers and students. It doesn't mean that we can't try experiments. I think there are two things that we can do to really help mitigate this. And one is just be totally transparent with what we're trying to do. And the second thing is to really introduce a degree of humility to these conversations, to say to students, hey, you know, I'm trying some lesson planning. I don't know if it's going to work. I want you to tell me if there are things that concern you. I want you to tell me if there are things that you're finding that seem wrong or seem off. I think when we invite students to be in conversation and negotiation with us, you know, as Jeff and his colleagues did in the wonderful summit at the Kennedy Center, I think we're in a much stronger place to preserve that trust even as we try these experiments.
1: We're speaking to MIT Teaching Systems Lab Director Justin Reich, also with us, Day of AI Executive Director Jeffrey Riley, and Education Reporter Lee Gaines. I want to circle back to a couple of things you said there. Trust, transparency, humility, centering students. And, you know, Jeffrey, as you're working with schools to develop curriculum, how often do those sort of core ideas come into play? Is it something you talk to schools about? Like, here's a baseline of where to start when you're trying to develop these plans for your students.
4: So, yeah, I think, you know, if you look at our curriculum, you know, which spirals, you know, from an early age upward and is probably more algorithm-based, hands-on when they're younger, you know, we're trying to do a few things. And first and foremost, we're trying to have kids be AI literate. And what I mean by that is they need to know the good and bad. Remember, the PISA International Assessment in 2029, for the first time, is offering a discrete AI literacy test. And I can almost guarantee you the way we're going right now as a country, we're going to score 30th in the world on a technology that was largely created, you know, right here in the US of A. And so I think maybe the middle ground, because we don't have the answers and we do need to show humility, is to teach kids how to be AI literate and teach them about it before they even get into the tools. And that means talking about things like, you know, prompting strategies, how chatbots actually work, giving kids the time and space to talk about bias and fairness, ethics and copyright. I mean, there's just so much that needs to be discussed about this so kids have a real grounding in what this technology is and what it's not.
1: And when you mentioned the PISA assessment, that's a program for international student assessment. That's what you're referring to?
4: Yes, it's they test 15-year-olds all over the world and they compare the countries.
1: Well, I want to make sure that we also touch on colleges and universities. We got this from Skylar, who emails, I'm a recent college grad. I found AI genuinely helpful. I was strict with myself about how I used it because I still wanted to understand the material. I would give the model my lesson materials, explain that goal, and then talk through the concepts with it. As an online student, this often gave me a more in-depth learning experience than recorded lectures alone. When exams approached, I used it to build study plans and create mock quizzes that tested my understanding. I think schools should teach students how to use AI responsibly as a learning tool rather than treating all AI use as cheating. Lee, how is this discussion around AI different when we look at it in higher education?
3: Well, I think in higher education, one of the interesting things that's happening is that you have these massive institutions like the California State University system, for example. It's the largest public four-year institution of its kind in the country that are making decisions on behalf of their students, their faculty, and their staff. So in that case, they partnered with OpenAI to provide ChatGPT EDU for free to all of their students, staff, and faculty. And they're spending millions of dollars per year to do that. And so one of the tension points there is that there are faculty and there are students that disagree with that expenditure, that don't believe that this is a useful tool for education, not just for the cognitive offloading reasons, but for some of the other reasons that we hear adults and students are against AI. So its environmental impact, the fact that it was trained on the intellectual property of people without their consent or without giving credit or compensation for that, that kind of thing. So there is this massive tension brewing at the higher ed level between those who feel, you know, real pressure to provide these tools and provide knowledge of these tools to students so that they don't get left behind in a future workforce that's imbued with AI. And then also students and faculty who have some real ethical concerns about this technology.
1: Well, I want to play this message we got from a college professor in Richmond, Virginia. We heard from them earlier on the effects of AI in education.
5: In my opinion, it has exposed a core problem in the shape of education today, which is that for far too long, we've been treating the work that they do, essays, grades, compliance, as the main currency of what we're training the students to perform. And I think this has exposed that we need a full reimagining of what education is meant to do.
1: I want to briefly hear from each of you on this broader philosophical question around what school is for and how AI may be reshaping that conversation. Jeffrey, briefly.
4: Yeah, I think for me, when I think about what this could do is we want kids to, first of all, have a knowledge base, get AI literacy after that, after they can prove they can do, they can read, they can write, they can do mathematics, they can work in groups, they can think critically. Then we teach them about the technology. Then we let them use the tools that would ultimately help them go further and faster than they ever could. And so we need to kind of reimagine our educational system to think, like, what does that mean? What does it mean to have a knowledge base? How are we going to measure that? Now, we already do some of that measurement already. Great. What does AI literacy look like? And then if we start there, you know, after a few years, we might have the research we need to say, what are the best tools, and go at it that way.
1: Justin, your thoughts?
2: Yeah, I'm pretty skeptical of transformations of school systems. There are 130,000 schools. There are 3.5 million teachers. It's a very, very difficult system to make major changes to. So I think our best approach is to say the schools that we have 50 years will probably look reasonably similar to the schools that we have now. The real work is the sort of shoulder to the wheel, day-to-day, incremental improvement, step-by-step, drip-by-drip. And if you do that for long enough, schools really can improve. And we'll figure this out.
1: And Lee, very, very briefly, with every state and school district taking a different approach to AI in classrooms, how might that create a new set of educational inequities if some students are interfacing with AI in class and others aren't?
3: Well, for decades, we've struggled to engage all students equally, and I think AI just shines a light on that and could potentially exacerbate that. Students who aren't engaged are going to use it to shortcut their thinking. Students who are engaged are going to use it to enhance their thinking.
1: Well, lots more to talk about and follow. That's Lee Gaines. She covers education for NPR, focused on how artificial intelligence is reshaping classrooms for students and teachers. Also with us, Justin Reich, the director of MIT's Teaching Systems Lab. He's also the author of Failure to Disrupt, Why Technology Alone Can't Transform Education. And Jeffrey Riley, the executive director of Day of AI, a nonprofit that offers free curriculum designed to introduce K-12 students to artificial intelligence. Thanks to you all. Today's producer was Haley Blassingame. This program comes to you from WAMU, part of American University in Washington, distributed by NPR. I'm Jen White. Nyla Boodoo is with you tomorrow for the Friday News Roundup. Hope you tune in. Thanks for listening, and we'll talk more soon. This is 1A.
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1: Telling stories, building worlds, creating characters. The creative process can be fulfilling and fun, but what happens when you get stuck? From WAMU and NPR in Washington, this is 1A. Hi, I'm Jen White. Brave adventurers defend a medieval city. A young woman grapples with inherited magic. A man falls into a vat of pickles and wakes up a century later. Stories like these dazzle and delight, but before they're ready to be heard, they're just ideas, half-formed, swimming around a writer's head. It takes a lot of work to get them out and onto a page. But what if a creator just doesn't know what comes next? What if they're uncertain about where to take the story? Our series about being unsure returns, this time the relationship between uncertainty and creativity. After this news.
2: Live from NPR News in Washington, I'm Lakshmi Singh. Dr. Anthony Fauci, one of the most prominent figures in the U.S. response to the coronavirus pandemic, is being held in contempt of Congress for refusing to answer questions at a hearing last week over COVID's origins. Fauci invoked the Fifth in light of threats that he might still be legally exposed to GOP-led prosecution despite the preemptive pardon he was granted under the Biden administration. NPR's Eric McDaniel reports on a response from Fauci's attorney.
3: I actually just got a statement from his attorney, a guy named David Schertler. He said, quote, today's partisan committee vote is a crude political stunt intended to punish Dr. Fauci for exercising his constitutional rights, end quote. Schertler also said Paul has proclaimed that Fauci should be prosecuted and put in prison for years. And the attorney said, quote, Dr. Fauci has committed no crime.
2: NPR's Eric McDaniel reporting. Patients with alcohol and drug-related illnesses are struggling to get medical care in the United States. New reporting by NPR finds bias among healthcare workers is a major hurdle. Here's NPR's Brian Mann.
4: Addiction is one of the most common treatable illnesses in the U.S., but federal data shows more than 80% of people with substance use disorders never get treatment. NPR interviewed more than a dozen medical experts and reviewed research and found that many doctors and nurses are uncomfortable treating these patients. Dr. Judy Chertok studies addiction care at the University of Pennsylvania.
5: It's so jarring that that is accepted by so many.
4: Federal data shows roughly 250,000 U.S. deaths every year are linked to alcohol and street drugs. Prescription medications proven to help reduce substance use are available. Research shows the vast majority of U.S. clinicians never offer patients those treatments. Brian Mann, NPR News.
2: The Federal Communications Commission has voted to lift a more than 20-year-old cap on the share of U.S. television households that a single company can reach. Current rule blocks a company from owning broadcasting stations that combined reach more than 39% of U.S. households. President Trump has again threatened to launch big strikes on Iran if there is no agreement. But as NPR's Frank Langfitt reports, some Israelis and Palestinians say they're tired of being whipsawed by Trump's accounts.
6: Leoman Eir fears a sudden U.S. attack on Iran will trigger Iranian missile strikes here in Israel.
7: We don't know how lives will be changed based on a single tweet.
8: How does that make you feel?
7: Like a small, insignificant grain of sand.
6: Meanwhile, in the West Bank, Hussam Shamlawi, a cabbie, says Trump's repeated claims of opening the Strait of Hormuz has hurt his credibility in the region. He says when Iranians say they're in control, the media eyewitnesses, they all know this is true. President Trump said Tuesday a deal with Iran could come this week, but Iran says it's in negotiating with Oman and denies talking to the U.S. Frank Langfitt, NPR News, in Tel Aviv and the West Bank.
2: This is NPR News. Authorities in New Mexico are investigating possible crimes committed by the late convicted sex offender Jeffrey Epstein at his ranch outside Santa Fe. Katarina Barton has more on what investigators have uncovered so far.
9: The more than 100-page report draws largely on the Epstein files and court documents. The commission says that there is evidence that Epstein abused at least 5 unidentified women and girls at the ranch, and potentially 30 others. The commission cites indications law enforcement missed chances to investigate. Rachel Benavidez, an Epstein survivor, spoke to this at a public hearing at New Mexico's Capitol.
8: This is a cycle of reports being made and ignored by the very people who are supposed to protect American citizens.
9: On top of this, the New Mexico Attorney General is suing the U.S. Department of Justice for more information about Epstein's activities at Zorro Ranch. For NPR News, I'm Katarina Barton in Santa Fe, New Mexico.
2: The food brand giant W.K. Kellogg says it'll strip its cereals of all artificial coloring a year ahead of schedule by the end of 2026. Kellogg announced today it has identified fruit and vegetable-based juices that can replace synthetic dyes. Last week saw a slight increase in the number of people to file for unemployment assistance. The Labor Department says applications reached 199,000. The previous week's figure was revised up by 1,000. I'm Lakshmi Singh, NPR News in Washington.
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11: 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A high of 111 forecast for Las Vegas today. The National Weather Service expects these hot temperatures to continue with an extreme heat warning in effect that continues through Sunday. 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
12: This is 1A. I'm Jen White. Imagine these scenes. An Eastern European Jewish immigrant is preserved in a vat of pickles. He wakes up a century later to meet his last remaining descendant in Brooklyn. A party of brave adventurers face down a magical foe in a fantastical city before being transported across realms. A tenacious young woman must harness her family's arcane abilities to stop the sacrifices they've been making for more than a century. These are incredible stories that captivate viewers and readers, but before they hit screens or were printed on the page, they were ideas, half-formed, needing to be fleshed out, filled with uncertainty. Our series Pending is all about not knowing what comes next, and this time we're talking about the relationship between uncertainty and creativity. How does uncertainty hook you, keep you on the edge of your seat or up far too late at night turning pages? What role does uncertainty play in the creative process, not knowing where a thread will lead or if anyone will care? Joining us to parse through this from Los Angeles is Simon Rich. He's a former SNL writer and a screenwriter, including for the forthcoming film Artificial, about OpenAI's Sam Altman. He's also the author of several books, most recently Glory Days, a short story collection about millennials entering middle age. Simon, welcome to 1A.
13: Hey, thanks for having me.
12: Also with us from Philadelphia is Jennifer Herrera. She's a literary agent and the author of the fantasy novel Siren Says, publishing later this month. Jennifer, thanks for joining us.
14: Hi, thanks for having me.
12: And with us from Seattle is Jasmine Boulard. She's the official dungeon master of Wizards of the Coast. That's the company that makes the tabletop role-playing game Dungeons & Dragons. Jasmine, it's great to have you.
15: Hello, hello, Jen. Very excited to be here.
12: And we're looking forward to hearing from you as well. 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You can text 1A at 202-933-5134. That's 202-933-5134. If you've ever engaged in a creative endeavor and found yourself stuck, how did you manage that uncertainty and find your way through? We'd love to hear from you. So before we all get into your work, I'm curious to know how well you deal with uncertainty and just your day-to-day lives. Are you someone who likes knowing exactly how a day will go? You've got a plan, you're going to stick to it. Or do you kind of wing it and lean into the unexpected? Jennifer?
14: That's a great question. I think like most people, I love being certain about many, many things. but I also recognize the trade-offs of being certain about everything. One of them is you don't get surprised. You don't have spontaneity. You can develop a certain rigidness. So I really try to embrace things that are new to me and this feeling of anything that could happen.
16: Simon, what about you?
13: I'm pretty cowardly in general and try to do as few new things as I could possibly get away with. I'm from New York City. I didn't learn how to drive until I was about 33 years old. So that's a very telling detail. Everything in my life is very tidy and neurotically routinized. And the big exception is writing, which is sort of the opposite.
16: Well, we won't call you cowardly. We'll say risk averse. How about that?
13: I love it.
16: Okay, risk averse. And Jasmine, what about for you in your everyday life?
15: Oh, you know, I love a schedule, and unfortunately, schedules and uncertainty don't always go hand in hand. I'm definitely one of those people that when uncertainty rears its ugly head, I get frustrated if it throws a wrench in the usual routine.
16: Mm-hmm. Now, Simon, you wrote for SNL for 4 years, which is famously demanding. You also wrote the screenplay for An American Pickle, which is based on a short story you wrote called Sellout. Here's a scene from the film where the Eastern European Jewish immigrant we referenced in the intro, Herschel, unknowingly sows the seed for a new business venture in modern-day New York.
17: Sir, how local is your produce?
18: I make pickle here in Brooklyn.
17: And are they all natural?
18: It's pickle.
17: But do you add any chemicals like, you know, benzoates or preservatives?
18: I do not even know these words.
17: Oh, I like your style.
18: Well, let's see.
17: Wow. Ooh. Just hits me in my throat.
18: Very pungent.
16: That's Seth Rogen in An American Pickle. Simon, you also created Miracle Workers. It's a TV series based on one of your novels. It's about angels trying to save the world from destruction after God decides to retire. So your work really runs the gamut in terms of subject matter. So what drives you to pick up a pen or pull out the laptop and start working on a story?
13: Yeah, thanks. Great question. You know, the myth of the author is like you're struck with inspiration and you write it down with absolute conviction, like an oracle taking dictation from the gods, you know. But the reality is, at least for me, is it's just kind of endless trial and error. Like, I'll go in with a kind of a hunch of what I think the story might turn into, but I know in my heart it's going to go sideways in a million big and small ways. And you kind of just have to be a little bit passive and let the story write itself at a certain point.
16: Hmm. Jennifer, your book, Siren Says, which publishes later this month, it's a work of fantasy. Your first novel was a thriller. And so how does uncertainty show up across different genre? First, for the author who's creating the work, for you.
14: Mm-hmm. So in a thriller, uncertainty is very clearly delineated. You have a dead body, and then you have someone who investigates the dead body, and they encounter clues, and they interview folks, and at the end they decide whether or not, you know, the person they've discovered who killed the person. Uncertainty in something like fantasy is much more open-ended. So you are creating a whole new magical system, whole new magical rules, alongside these character development arcs that are happening inside magical systems. And so I always say that writing a thriller was like writing in two dimensions, and then writing fantasy was like writing in four.
16: Mm-hmm. And so for a reader who's consuming that sort of two versus four dimensional world, or even the publishing world who's deciding to invest in it, how do you think of

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1: Live up to that expectation, they're going to be pretty mad about it.
2: And is it different in fantasy?
1: I think so. I think the expectation is about building an immersive world, and it's about transporting the reader into a new place that they've never been. And so part of the expectation in that genre, I think, is really surrounded around, like, did you create something new that felt different, that felt fresh?
2: Now, Jasmine, as we said, you are the official dungeon master for Wizards of the Coast. Again, that's the company that makes Dungeons and Dragons. We're going to have a little fun later and try some Dungeons and Dragons live on the air, which I'm ridiculously excited about. But for people who've never joined an adventuring party, just explain what it entails.
3: Yeah, Dungeons and Dragons is a collaborative storytelling game in which you employ some rules that are laid out in the books that Wizards of the Coast sells and your imagination to tell a story together. And the rules are really the infrastructure that keeps that story I guess gives it some kind of shape, or gives it some kind of structure is the best way to put it. Yeah, that really is the best way. And you kind of just take turns. I am the dungeon master, which means I'm the narrator. I am everything the players are not. I describe the weather, the world, the environment. I set up the stakes of the story, and then they bring these beautifully thought out characters to the table and derail all my plans, as is usually the case with Dungeons and Dragons.
2: So how much of your role as a dungeon master is, I guess, really leaning into that uncertainty? Because you have no idea what these players are going to do. Yes, there are certain rules, but they have a lot of leeway in how this story is shaped. But you somehow got to keep this story moving forward.
3: Yes, yes. I think this is probably the thing that keeps so many players out of the dungeon master seat, is like a fear of having to kind of navigate that. But I find that typically when players do something that is completely unexpected, usually that's coming from a place of like passion or excitement. Mm-hmm. And if you follow the things that interest them and you follow the things that excite them, you can usually get to a better story in the process. It's almost like having a live audience versus writing something in a vacuum. I've often found that like performing a piece in front of people, getting that live feedback is so valuable to determining what they're connecting with or what they're really excited about. I get that all the time at a D&D table. When my players perk up when I introduce like an NPC that's a non-player character, I can immediately tell, okay, they're a little flirty today. They're excited to interact with other people. Or if they gasp when I introduce a monster and run away instead of fighting it, that just informs me on what kind of players they are today. And I think it makes the story better overall.
2: Well, let's go to our voicemail. We got this message from Bree, a novelist in Morristown, New Jersey, who really welcomes getting stuck.
4: Because when I'm writing a story, I like to sit back and have the characters give me an idea of where they want to go. I know that sounds corny, but it really does work.
2: We also heard from Miriam, who says, I was working on a documentary years ago, and I seemed to be besieged with many different junctures, and I wasn't sure which way to turn. I decided that every time I took my dogs for a walk, which was daily, I would focus my attention on a particular problem that I was facing with the documentary. Without fail, within the first minute of sitting out on that walk, I had solved the problem. We're talking to Jennifer Herrera, literary agent and author of Siren Says. Also with us, Simon Rich, a screenwriter and author of Glory Days, and Jasmine Boulard, the official dungeon master of Wizards of the West Coast. Coming up, we play Dungeons & Dragons on air. You'll meet my character, D'Avriel, a level 3 elf. I'm quite fond of her because I got to create her. So you get a peek inside what 1A staff is up to on our lunch breaks in just a moment. We'll be right back.

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3: This is 1A. I'm Jen White. We're discussing the link between uncertainty and creativity. It's part of our series, Pending, all about not knowing what's next. We've covered uncertainty at work, in religion or belief, and in your everyday life. Our guests today are sharing their creative work. We're here with Simon Rich, a former SNL writer. He's also an author and screenwriter. Jennifer Herrera, a literary agent and the author of the novel Siren Says. It's out later this month. And Jasmine Boulard, the official dungeon master of Wizards of the Coast, the company that makes the tabletop role-playing game Dungeons & Dragons. And you have things to share, too. Here's Griffin, a dungeon master in Alexandria, Virginia.
4: Interestingly, the tabletop format requires me to always sit with uncertainty in order to build the best experience for my players. A campaign and story where I have every detail written and planned out means the players at my table have no agency or ability to add their own flair and color. Beyond that just being a boring game, the story that blossoms when players at my table fill in the blank parts of my narrative with their own choices makes for a better story than any that I could have ever written.
3: Griffin, thanks for that message. We want to hear from you, too. Do you prefer reading or watching content that follows a formula or one that surprises you? Why? And if you're a creator, an artist, a writer, a comedian, anything else, how does uncertainty both fuel and hinder your work? Email us at 1A@WAMU.org or text us. 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Jasmine, we want to give newcomers an idea of what playing a tabletop role-playing game sounds like. And so I was wondering, if I tell you a little bit about my character from the 1A Office D&D game, which many of us engage in, could you walk us through a micro-adventure?
5: I would love to. I'm also thrilled to hear that you have an office game. That's wonderful.
3: Okay, well, let's set the scene. My character's name is D'Avriel. She's an elf, and she was born in the mountains to a cult of magic users who sacrificed people to gain power. Now, after she was almost forced to sacrifice a captive she befriended, she escaped. She's extremely distrustful of spellcasters as a result, and while she has magic, she refuses to use it. She's a level 3 fighter. She wields dual swords, and she's a leader of an adventuring company known as Alpha Prime.
5: Today, in the capacity of, in your capacity, I should say, as guild leader, your footsteps lead you towards the city of Waterdeep, specifically the trades ward, where you know there are many contracts for you to purloin for your guild, as well as provisions for the adventuring that lies ahead. This morning in particular is a crisp, cool morning. It heralds of autumn, and you're pretty sure that there's a headquarters for a fellowship of Fletchers nearby, and maybe they've heard a rumor or two of an area or neighborhood that might need your help. But while you try to locate yourself in the Trades Ward, an area that's unfamiliar to you since you're from the mountains, give me a perception check to see if you can make your way as you are almost accosted by the sounds and smells of commerce around you.
3: Okay, I'm going to roll my die. 18.
5: 18, that's very good. Not only do you see the telltale logo of the Fletcher's Guild on a building just tucked away in an alley to your right, but you actually feel something else, a hand rifling through your pack. Give me a sleight of hand check to see if you can catch the arm of the person that is trying to steal your belongings.
3: Three.
5: You reach out almost instinctively, but your hand is met with empty air. You see a small figure disappear quickly in the crowd and realize that some of your belongings are missing. And this is where I would probably roll as the dungeon master to see what you've lost.
3: So we'll leave it there. That's a bit of a cliffhanger, but I love that process. And for the player, not knowing what that perception check is going to be, not knowing if it's based on the roll of a die, and I don't know what's going to happen. It creates this ongoing sense of uncertainty and suspense, but that's so much of what makes the game fun. Now, all three of you have created work that includes fantastical elements. Simon, I mean, what draws you to building a fictional world where the rules are different than our own, and the audience is not just uncertain about what may happen next, but also what can happen?
6: I think the uncertainty is really the fun part. The fact that you can bend the rules however you see fit, or however the story kind of demands. I really relate to everything Jasmine's been saying about like following the player's lead. I feel like writing for me is just like that, except instead of following the lead of players, I'm following the leads of these characters, and sometimes the performers who play them.
3: I'm always fascinated when writers talk about following their character's lead. Simon, how, not to get woo-woo, but how do the characters communicate to you where they want to go?
6: Oh, it's pretty mechanistic. Like, it's like when you set something in motion, it just kind of logically ends up veering in a certain direction. You're not necessarily sure when it starts to veer, how big it's going to swing. But over time, it becomes really apparent and that, oh, well, logically, if the character did this, then surely wouldn't they also do this? And it becomes pretty undeniable.
3: I'm curious, Jennifer, to have you tell us about your world, the world you created for your new book, Siren Says. Where did the idea come from? What questions did you have to answer for yourself as you were creating this world?
7: The idea came from a myth that I read, an ancient Irish myth about this woman named Mish, who discovered her, dead father on the battlefield. And in her grief, she turned into this enormous bird that terrorized a town for 300 years. And that, to me, felt like this very strong metaphor for grief and for something that I was experiencing at the same time as I was writing it. And so this big question for me was, okay, well, what got her out of this grief? And in the story, warriors tried to come at this giant bird because she was ruining the trade routes. Armies did too. And it wasn't until a gentle harpist approached her and he began playing music for her that music reminded her that she was human. So that was the kernel of the story for me, of a way of like coming from that animalistic place and finding a retreat to gentleness and to your own humanity out of that. And it was certainly informed by other things that were happening as well. My love of all things botany I'd read this great book called The Light Eaters, which if you haven't read it, it's phenomenal. But it asks this question again of, are plants sentient? And we think they're not. We think that is obvious. But you read the research and you're like, actually, this is pretty ambiguous. And so then I use the plants I read about in that book to create sentient plants in my own world.
3: When you're world building, how many of the rules do you leave open? Because I see the benefit of creating a set of rules. It creates like a framework for you to write within. But you may get at a point in the story where it's like, oh no, this rule I created has suddenly blocked the where I wanted this narrative to go. So how much flexibility do you leave for yourself?
7: Yeah, I mean, and I think that's trial and error. So one of the things you don't want the reader to feel as that things are too convenient, so that it was easy to wrap everything up and wow, the world was just built with this protagonist's needs in mind, lucky her. And so to avoid that, I think you have to have some open-endedness and also some rigidness of the rules that she can't break, so that when she comes up against them, it tests her character in new ways. Because I think one of the things that I've always found with uncertainty is that, it leads to change, and change creates meaning. And so a character's arc, how they change over the course of a book, creates meaning in the heads and hearts of the reader.
3: We're speaking to literary agent and author Jennifer Herrera. Also with us, Jasmine Boulard. She's Wizards of the Coast Dungeon Master and author and screenwriter Simon Rich. Jasmine, for you as a dungeon master, that story is playing out in real time. And while there are certain rules to Dungeons and Dragons, how much flexibility do you have? Because you're world building as you're telling the story.
5: I mean, quite a bit. And I think that flexibility is actually a strength of this storytelling format and not a weakness. Even in the little game we just played, if I were writing that sequence, my impulse is to have you catch the thief.
3: Right.
5: Because now you might have this useful character that can tell you about the city you're in and play with you. But instead, we have this moment where you miss the thief and that maybe you never see them again. It introduces like a sort of realism, because I think characters, the way they live and breathe, and they should be fallible like we are. That's what makes them relatable. And those parts in the story might feel frustrating as a reader, but I feel like feeling frustrating is such a great feeling when I'm reading a book, when a character acts in a way that disappoints me or things just don't pan out for them. I think that's what gets us attached to this form of storytelling. And so, yeah, the rules are there to support you. Most dungeon masters will be the first to tell you that, if the rules are not serving you, learn when to employ them and how to employ them instead of following them by the strict sort of letter of the law. That wonderful message we got from one of the community talking about how the players have to have agency, mm-hmm. That kind of comes into play. Like, the rules of your world are important, yes, but we have rules breakers in our society now. People that look at the world as it is and say, that's not okay. I'm not okay with that, and I'm going to change that. And if your players want to be that force or that impetus to inflict change in the world that they're sort of born into, as a dungeon master, I say, let them. Those are some of the best stories, is people who look at things the way they are and say, they shouldn't be that way.
3: Well, we're hearing from lots of you. Brian emailed, I have started chalk drawing on sidewalks as a hobby. I wouldn't call myself an artist, but enjoy it enough that my neighbors and community look forward to seeing me out there. Right now, I'm struggling with transitioning from recreating established drawings into drawing my own creations. One way I've tackled this is by limiting my scope. Where I would draw a tiger on an 8x8 foot sidewalk, now I do a smaller one that I created. My advice, start small and hopefully gain more confidence to grow. We also got this message from one of Jasmine's fellow adventurers and pro dungeon masters, B. Dave Walters.
8: For my money, storytelling is the thing that makes us human. And in the fullness of time, when we learn what crows and dolphins and whales are saying to each other, maybe they're telling each other stories as well. But for now, we're the only species that can sit around a fireplace and take meaningful insights from the labors of Hercules and apply that to our lives. Tabletop games are collective storytelling, and I think the fact that it is innately uncertain is part of the beauty of it, because yes, yes and in all forms of improv, but tabletop has certain rules and constraints. And as you know, constraints breed creativity.
3: Thanks for that message. Simon, some of your more fantastical stories take place in our world. I know you're risk averse, but how do you find uncertainty in our reality and really sort of lock into that so that you can explore it in your work?
6: For me, I guess a lot of my stories, the goal is to take a very firmly established premise, something that everybody is already extremely aware of, and then just kind of drastically change one element of it. Like, for example, I had a story in The New Yorker recently or a couple years ago that was called The Big Nap, which was a very down-the-middle private eye story about a hard-boiled investigator, you know, trying to make sense of a world gone mad. And the twist is that it's a two-year-old baby is narrating the story. And other than that, it's very much right out of what, you know, Hammett would do. It's very terse and economical, and the plot is very rudimentary. And what makes it fun is that it's told from this like wildly different point of view. And that's what I often try to do, is just kind of figure out one huge element to change and then keep everything else as certain and predictable as I possibly can.
3: I'm really curious to hear from you first, Jennifer, on the role of collaboration and how that plays alongside uncertainty, because I know writing a novel, it can seem like a really solitary endeavor, but you help your clients with their novels as an agent. There's an editor involved at some point. What does collaboration look like for you, and how does it help you through the trickier parts of writing and some of the uncertainty you may bump up against?
7: Great, great question. So collaboration is me as a writer, is me talking to other writers, asking for, hey, I have this problem, let's talk it through. And then they give me ideas, or we create a dialogue around that. It's very, very different when it comes to my role as an agent. So I always tell people that my job is not to determine whether or not a novel is good. My job is to determine whether I can sell it. And whether I can sell it is really dependent on the marketplace. And so my job as a creative partner for most of my clients is, okay, what is the hook for this that makes it marketable? And how do I help you speak to the audience that would buy this book and do that better? But that part is really, you know, more commercial based than I would say my role as a writer, where I really do get just to say, what's best for the story? How can I make this great? But then when I interact with my own editor, they're playing that role for me. Right now, they're coming in and saying, you know, for this audience, this part is too dark. You need to dial it back. Or for this audience, you need to not give so much magic. They're going to feel overwhelmed. So that piece of it, they're constantly reminding me that there's a reader who's going to come to this book with expectations. And we're going to want to fulfill those expectations in key ways. And, you know, in certain ways, upset those expectations.
3: Jasmine, briefly, as someone who runs tabletop role-playing games, I would assume you've learned a lot about collaboration and uncertainty. What's your advice for navigating uncertainty as a group?
5: I think that when you put all of your uncertainties together, you find a direction forward in a lot of ways, you know? And it's kind of beautiful how that works. I might be uncertain of how to end a story, but I'm sure my players have some motivation or something that drives them forward. And there might be times that they don't know what to do. And so the environment or the people or the world that I've created around them does something to drive them forward. So our uncertainties, our irregular edges kind of come together and create, in my opinion, what is a wonderful story.
3: We're speaking to Jasmine Boulard, official dungeon master for Wizards of the Coast. Also with us, Jennifer Herrera, an author and literary agent, and Simon Rich, screenwriter and humorist. We're discussing creativity and uncertainty, and we're hearing from you. Sean emailed, I play a lot of tabletop games, both solo and with others. Competitive games with other players provide the excitement of responding to and working around the unknown plans of others. I find there are more and less deterministic games, the latter generally using dice. And in my opinion, the less deterministic the game is, the more I enjoy it. Still to come, perhaps the worst uncertainty of the creative process. Will anyone care about your creation? That's just ahead. This is 1A.

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1: Back to our guests in a moment, but first a word about what's coming up on Monday's show. 2026 is slated to be the best year for the movie theater industry since before the pandemic. The domestic box office just saw its biggest opening weekend in history thanks to two summer blockbusters, Spider-Man, Brand New Day, and The Odyssey. High-budget films aren't the only ones sustaining cinemas. Indies like Obsession and Backrooms broke records earlier this year. Theater attendance, however, is still lagging below what it was before the pandemic, but many in Hollywood are optimistic for the first time in a long time. The 1A Movie Club convenes to talk about this year's big box office draws and what it means for the movie theater industry. And we want to hear from you. Are you a regular movie theater goer? What movies have driven you to the cinema? Leave us a voicemail at 855-236-1A1A. What makes your local movie theater special? Tell us about it. 855-236-1212 or leave a message with our app, 1A Vox Pop, and we'll share some of your stories on Monday. Now back to our conversation about creativity and uncertainty. We're here with Simon Rich, screenwriter and humorist. Also with us, Jennifer Herrera, author and literary agent, and Jasmine Boulard, official dungeon master for Wizards of the Coast, the company that makes the tabletop role-playing game Dungeons & Dragons. It's the latest in our series pending, all about dealing with uncertainty. And we're still hearing from you. Here's Michael.
2: I have just finished my first novel, and when it comes to creativity, where do I go next? I don't really have a problem with that. I just follow my characters. My characters drag me through the story, quite literally. I get so close to my characters that they take me with them.
1: Michael, thanks for that message. We also heard from Jay, who emailed, "The best formula that I always love is simply building on what came before. In improv, the formula is called yes and. And in writing, there's the concept of the story spine, where every event is followed up with the question, what happens because of that? You can tell when stories are following this because they seem to emerge as events unfold rather than being forced to follow some other formula." Well, you can still join the conversation when you're creating How Do You Navigate Uncertainty? Our email is 1a@wamu.org. Simon, as we said, you were a writer for SNL, and I think being inside the writer's room is probably a very specific type of experience. How does uncertainty emerge in that space, and how do you navigate it?
3: Yeah, great question. I mean, William Goldman is certainly a legendary screenwriter of Princess Bride and Misery and dozens of others. His famous quote is, nobody knows anything, right? Nobody knows what's going to work. I think the most classic Hollywood example is the TV sitcom Family Matters, some people know this, the iconic character of Steve Urkel was originally meant to be a one-off appearance.
1: Right.
3: He was supposed to be on the show one time. He was a day player, and the actor killed so hard at the table read, he became effectively the lead of the show. And the creators had to pivot immediately. You know, they were certain they were writing the Reginald Vell Johnson show, and it turned out they were wrong. They were writing the Steve Urkel show, and they had to completely change their plans. And you have to always be prepared for that in this industry. The audience is going to tell you what they want, and the performers are too, and you have to listen to the signals and not stick to your original plan.
1: Well, I'm curious also about the role of uncertainty in comedy, because to get a laugh, the audience either, I think, has to be surprised, or they have to see it coming and really anticipate when it lands. So how do you play with that uncertainty through maybe bait and switch or maybe through other methods to try to land a joke with the audience?
3: Yeah, I mean, with comedy, the goal is you want the audience to always feel very certain. And that way, when you pull the rug out, you know, you hopefully will elicit a response, right? So a lot of comedy kind of relies on, like, tropes. You know, there's a reason why the setups in every Onion headline are so formulaic, right, before the joke, because you want to kind of lull people into a sense of complacency. Oh yeah, I know this idiom, I know this style. And then when you subvert it at the end, you know, hopefully it gets a laugh.
1: Well, we've been talking to the three of you as creators, but Jasmine, I'm also curious about how, as a reader or a viewer, what amount of predictability you enjoy and why. I mean, a lot of what we watch and read these days is pretty formulaic, but it's still very popular.
4: Yeah, I have to admit, I love an unpredictable story. I mean, it's funny because oftentimes, you know, when I'm playing Dungeons and Dragons games, it's for an audience. And depending on how much time we have, if it's a 2-hour show on a stage versus, you know, a several hour campaign that's going to go live on YouTube, one of the tips I will give my players is like, stick to the archetypes. Remember that your audience has very little time to get attached to you. This is like sort of the thing that's drilled into us as like content creators, since my roots are in, you know, tabletop and twitch.tv and YouTube. They'll say like, oh, you have X amount of time to hook a viewer or a reader or whatever. And after that, you lose them forever. So giving them something that they know might be what hooks them. But my personal sort of belief is, and then subverting that expectation is what keeps them watching through episode 4, 5, and 6, or is what demands that, what creates the demand for a season 2 or for another live show. When we look at characters, I always think of like Drax from Guardians of the Galaxy. When you see a character that looks stoic or looks scary and then subverts that expectation, that's what makes you kind of invested in that story a little bit or wanting more. I do think like cheap laughs and cheap thrills will work for you long term or short term, but long term, there has to be something meaningful behind it beyond like the one liner, right? Yeah. So yeah, I think we all want a little bit of unpredictability in the story, but something that we might initially recognize.
1: Mm-hmm. Jennifer, what about you and your personal reading or viewing? How much unpredictability do you look for?
5: I think it depends on what kind of mood I'm in. If I'm really tired, I want something that's full of tropes where I know from the beginning what's going to happen by the end. And I feel it's like comfort food. It's like, you know, like mac and cheese. I want it to taste like mac and cheese. I don't want it to taste like pickles or something else. Sorry to pick on pickles. But if I'm in, you know, an energized mood, a creative mood, something that I want to feel like that sense of meaning and that sense of like I have the bandwidth for that, then I want something that does subvert my expectations. Because I think, as Jasmine said, like there's this connection between, I think, being surprised and having the sense of meaning. So I think when we can surprise somebody or when we can, you know, give them something to tease out, then we're developing a sense of meaning for them. And usually when I'm reading and I'm, you know, when I have the bandwidth, that's what I'm looking for, that connection and that deeper meaning.
1: Simon, what about for you? You know, we've joked this hour about you being a bit risk averse. Does that extend to what you read and watch?
3: Oh no, yeah, I read pretty terrifying stuff, I have to say. a lot of nonfiction about really dark subjects. Yeah, weirdly, I find that it inspires a lot of my comedy writing.
1: How so?
3: I think just as a comedy writer, I'm often looking for like really high stakes situations. So many comedy premises hinge on like danger and like the very real threat of physical disaster or emotional disaster or social disaster. And so I'm always like attracted to books that are like steeped in that.
1: We're talking to screenwriter and author Simon Rich, also with us Dungeon Master Jasmine Boulard, and author and literary agent Jennifer Herrera. And you're adding your voice to the conversation. Carla emailed, I've written novels both using outlines and as a discovery writer. Both have advantages, but if I can write without an outline, I do, because entering the unknown as I explore characters and their worlds is thrilling and leads me in better directions than an outline. The novel I'm writing now is based on a play I wrote, which gives me a detailed guide. But after being totally blocked, I realized I only wanted the characters, not the play, and that the story was entirely different. Now I'm 45 pages into it and having a blast. I novelized another play of mine and discovered that the play ended halfway through the full story. Discovery writing is definitely worth the uncertainty. Uncertainty can be a gift. We also heard from Daniel, who emailed, "I'm a therapeutic dungeon master. I play D&D with kids and adults with autism who often struggle with decision-making and anxiety. The unpredictability of D&D, whether not knowing and what other players will choose or simply the randomness of the 20-sided dice rolls, allows people to practice creative problem-solving in a space that is both safe and fun." There's still time to add your voice to the conversation. Email us at 1A@WAMU.org. Simon, you've gone through a lot of uncertainty with your forthcoming movie, Artificial. It's about OpenAI CEO Sam Altman. He's played by Andrew Garfield. It was originally set to be released by Amazon's movie-making arm, but in June, the studio dropped Artificial after announcing plans to invest $50 billion in OpenAI, and not long after, Neon acquired the rights. Now, we know you can't talk about the distribution, but when you're figuring out where your projects are going, where they're going to land, whether they'll be picked up, how do you manage uncertainty in that part of the process?
3: I think that as a writer, especially in Hollywood, you really have to just keep your head down and focus on what's on the page, because you have so little control over every other aspect of it. And that's true, of course, commercially, but it's also true creatively. You know, it's also a collaborative medium, you know, and so many of the projects I've worked on over the years, maybe I might have originated it, but, you know, whether it's TV or a sketch on SNL, it often can veer into completely different territory once other people are involved. And sometimes it's for the best.
1: Mm-hmm. And Jennifer, as someone who's working both as an author and a literary agent, you're quite familiar with both sides of this world, both the creative side and then the publishing and distribution side. So how do you fight through the knowledge, especially since you understand the reality that you might do all this work and no one will read it outside of your friends and family?
5: Yeah. First, it's confronting the terror that could potentially happen and being okay with the outcome, whatever it is. So I think the sort of anchors that keep me grounded are being process oriented and not outcome oriented. So being really happy with the process as it's going through so that I feel in the moment that I'm enjoying the work. Being in a place of curiosity rather than judgment. So if the book doesn't sell, and I hope it does, but if it doesn't, then asking the question, okay, why? What didn't it connect to readers? How could I have positioned it better? And then I think too, and this is something that I think many people in publishing would get on board with, is just believing in the magic a little bit. Mm. And that being a very uncomfortable belief. But I think, like Jasmine said, when the uncertainties come together to give us a path forward, like that, like trusting that the uncertainties will give you a path forward, that feels like magic to me. In the same way that if you put out your art into the world, you have to sort of believe in some form of magic that it will find its readers or it will find the people it's meant for.
1: Well, I mean, there's magic, but I would assume there's also some terror around the audience's response as well, Jasmine, because, I mean, we're in an age when people can respond to what they see immediately and they can broadcast it very widely. So do you read the comments on the work that you do?
4: I do. It's my worst shortcoming. I absolutely do. I wish I didn't, but I am on Reddit. I'm in YouTube comments. Every time I mess up a rule, just this morning, right before this, Jen, I was scrolling through YouTube comments on like the latest episode of Dungeon Masters and I forgot one rule and I was just like, yep, I forgot it. I messed up. I didn't do that rule right.
1: And so, I mean, there is a very common saying, like, just don't read the comments. Don't read the comments. Because like someone may point out something that you did incorrectly and you're like, you know what, good point. Didn't get the rule right. But sometimes people are just nasty. So, I mean, how do you balance that?
4: You know, I think for me, the way I have sort of like the tool I have kind of created for myself is that it's not a selective filter. If I want to let in positive feedback, unfortunately, that's going to come with negative feedback. So either I have to be okay with placing myself in a vacuum, or I have to be okay with both sides of it. And I think sometimes the feedback is good. And sometimes you have to know when to protect your heart and when to decide whether or not this is feedback that's even something you want to or can implement. I very seldom write off all negative comments as like I guess like haters being haters, oftentimes I try to look at like, well, where's the sentiment coming from? Did I misrepresent this world in some way? Earlier, Jennifer had said something about how like if readers or your consumers have a certain expectation and it's not met, they're not going to be very happy. And perhaps by setting up the rules of the world in a way, what they're really speaking to is a frustration that they felt that there is something unfair about the expectation I set and how it played out in the moment. And so I try to remove the self from it, which is really hard to do, yeah, I'll admit, yeah, and just think about like, where is this emotion coming from? Is this really about me forgetting how death saves rules work in D&D? Or is this about, you know, an audience being upset that the rules were implemented one way at one point and a different way now? And perhaps there's an unfairness that's perceived there, and that's where the upset is coming from. And how do I honor that moving forward?
1: Yeah. Well, we have just a few seconds here. I would love to briefly hear from each of you your advice for someone who might be experiencing a creative block or staring down so much uncertainty that they don't know how to move forward. Simon, in just a couple of sentences.
3: You know, when I was first trying to be a writer when I was six and trying to copy Roald Dahl, the first thing I would do is I would make the book out of paper and I'd draw the cover on it and then the about the author in the end, and I'd staple the spine and then I would write the inside last. So I think my advice would be to do the exact opposite of that. Write the middle first.
1: And then do the rest. Jennifer, what about for you?
5: You know, I listened to a previous episode where Simone Stolzoff talked about faith in the Buddhist way of faith as sada, as putting your heart on something. And I would say, just remember to put your heart on whatever you work on, to believe that there is something valuable inside of you that is worth excavating.
1: Jasmine, I'll give you the last word here.
4: Remember why you're telling your story and let that guide you forward. Why this story? Why now? And if you can recenter on that, you'll find a way forward.
1: That's Jasmine Boulard, the official Dungeon Master of Wizards of the Coast. Also with us today, Jennifer Herrera. She's a literary agent and the author of the fantasy novel Siren Says. It's out August 18th. And Simon Rich. She's a former SNL writer who wrote the forthcoming film Artificial about OpenAI's Sam Altman. Thanks to you all. This conversation is part of our series pending all about not knowing what's next. If you have an idea for the series, email us at 1A@WAMU.org. Today's producers were Avery Jessa Chapnick and Chris Castano. This program comes to you from WAMU, part of American University in Washington, distributed by NPR. Nyla Boodoo will take you through the Friday News Roundup. Hope you tune in. I'm Jen White. Thanks for listening. We'll talk more soon. This is 1A.
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10: From NPR and WBUR Boston, I'm Deborah Becker.
11: And I'm Scott Tong. This is Here and Now. Coming up, a Senate panel led by Republican Rand Paul is holding Dr. Anthony Fauci in contempt of Congress a week after he took the Fifth before the committee.
10: Also, the Trump administration is making it harder for people to claim asylum in the U.S., closing many pathways for people fleeing persecution.
12: We are absolutely seeing a very real shutting down of life-saving protections that we as the United States adopted and incorporated into our law after World War II.
10: And as Russia and Ukraine continue to trade attacks, we check in on the state of the war more than 4 years after Russia's full-scale invasion. Coming up, Here and Now.
11: The news is first.
13: Live from NPR News, I'm Lakshmi Singh. The Trump administration wants to deregulate Head Start, the landmark early education program for low-income children and their families. NPR's Joe Hernandez reports critics warn the change could lead to a decline in quality among Head Start providers across the country.
14: The proposal announced by Health and Human Services Secretary Robert F. Kennedy Jr. would leave it up to states rather than the federal government to regulate things like student-teacher ratios and background checks. It would also lower the amount Head Start providers can spend on administrative costs. Officials estimate that would save over $2 billion, which the administration has vowed to reinvest in the program to create more slots for kids. Head Start currently serves more than 700,000 children nationwide with childcare, preschool, and more. Some supporters of the program say reducing federal oversight could lead to variations in quality from one state to the next. The proposed rule changes will be open for public comment for 60 days. Joe Hernandez, NPR News.
13: The nonpartisan Congressional Budget Office finds that President Trump's plan for the U.S. Navy to build new nuclear-powered battleships will take longer and cost a lot more than initially estimated. Here's NPR's Kat Lonsdorf.
15: Trump announced the plan for the Navy to build its largest battleship since World War II back in December, saying they would be, quote, the fastest, the biggest, and by far 100 times more powerful than any battleship ever built. They've been dubbed Trump-class battleships. The first was initially said to cost around $15 billion, but the estimate by the CBO found it will likely cost more than $23 billion. 14 additional ships are also estimated at substantially more than originally thought, with a total price tag of $275 billion for the whole fleet. U.S. shipyards also may not have the capacity to build such ships, the report found, saying the first might take 8 years or longer to build. Trump had originally said at least two would be finished by the end of his term. Kat Lonsdorf, NPR News, Washington.
13: Senate Democrats are introducing a bill to block the Pentagon from resetting the U.S. military's casualty count in the war the U.S. and Israel initiated against Iran in late February. Citing technical reasons, the Pentagon had changed how it records military deaths and injuries. Some of the casualty figures attributed to the Iran war have been reclassified to overseas operations. Democratic Senator Tammy Duckworth of Illinois is a veteran of the Iraq War who sustained serious combat wounds, including the loss of both of her legs. She tells ABC News how the country records a service member's death or injury has economic repercussions for military households.
16: There is different statuses for how our service members are treated for their wounds and compensated if they are wounded or killed in a combat operation as opposed to a non-combat injury or death.
13: Since the U.S.-Iran war began, more than 680 troops have been wounded and at least 18 have been killed. This is NPR News. Online prediction market Kalshi can no longer do business in the state of Utah. Earlier this week, a federal judge ruled that the company is not immune to the state's ban on gambling. Sean Higgins with member station KUER reports.
17: Gambling and other games of chance are explicitly banned in the Utah Constitution, driven largely by the beliefs of the Church of Jesus Christ of Latter-day Saints, which is headquartered in the state. Earlier this year, state lawmakers added proposition bets, like the ones made on Kalshi and other similar websites, to the state's definition of gambling. Kalshi sued Utah in February over the law. It argued the state couldn't treat its sports futures contracts as bets because it operates as a federally registered exchange. The court disagreed. Utah Attorney General Derrick Brown celebrated the outcome, saying clever branding can't beat state law. Cauchy says it plans to appeal. For NPR News, I'm Sean Higgins in Salt Lake City.
13: Federal and state public health officials are investigating a salmonella outbreak from contaminated jalapeno peppers. 345 people got sick. 36 were hospitalized after eating contaminated jalapenos grown in Sinaloa, Mexico, and distributed by Coast Citrus. The peppers have been recalled. The CDC is also tracking a cyclospora outbreak in 15 states linked to iceberg lettuce sourced in central Mexico and distributed by Taylor Farms. The outbreak sent more than 270 people to the hospital. Two people died. And in New York City today, patients and families of 92 people who got sick or died during last summer's deadly Legionnaires outbreak in Harlem have filed suit. It's NPR News.
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6: 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The National Weather Service forecasts a hot day with a high of 111 for Las Vegas today. They expect the hot temperatures to continue. The extreme heat warning in effect runs through Sunday. 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
10: From NPR and WBUR, I'm Deborah Becker in Boston.
11: And I'm Scott Tong in Washington, D.C. This is Here and Now. A Senate committee today voted to hold Dr. Anthony Fauci in contempt. It was along party lines. The former U.S. public health official declined last week to answer senators' questions about his actions during the COVID pandemic. NPR congressional reporter Eric McDaniel joins us now. Hi, Eric.
19: Hey, glad to be here.
11: So Dr. Fauci has answered a lot of these questions many times in the past. Why did senators bring him in again last week when he pleaded the fifth many times?
19: Yeah, I mean, I don't have to tell you, Fauci's been a focal point for folks, including Libertarian Senator Rand Paul, who are frustrated by the federal government's response to the pandemic. Mm. In particular, Fauci's been criticized for shifting guidance on masks and social gatherings, prolonged school shutdowns. Paul, in particular, feels that Fauci misrepresented evidence about the origins of the virus, which Paul believes escaped from a research lab in China rather than animal-to-human transmission. Fauci is now 85 years old. He's retired from public life and has long said that Paul is obsessed with him. That's a quote. And declined to answer questions last week because he saw it as a trap by the senator who Fauci believes was trying to get him, Fauci, to perjure himself. Yeah. So he said, you know, I'm pleading the fifth.
11: So since this vote earlier today, has Dr. Fauci responded publicly?
19: Yeah, I actually just got a statement from his attorney, a guy named David Schertler. He said, quote, today's partisan committee vote is a crude political stunt intended to punish Dr. Fauci for exercising his constitutional rights, end quote. Schertler also said Paul has proclaimed that Fauci should be prosecuted and put in prison for years. And the attorney said, quote, Dr. Fauci has committed no crime, end quote. This contempt resolution is actually kind of interesting. It directs the president of the Senate, J.D. Vance, to certify the committee's decision directly to the Department of Justice rather than heading to the full Senate floor for a vote. Democrats say that's because Republicans are trying to skirt a fuller vote on something that would be unpopular with the American public.
11: Okay, so if this sidesteps a full Senate vote, where does it go? Go straight to the Justice Department?
19: That's right. So the Justice Department will now decide whether or not they want to prosecute Fauci. Contempt of Congress charges can carry a possible punishment of up to a year in prison. Those prosecutions, I will say, are pretty rare, though two former Trump advisors, Steve Bannon and Peter Navarro, both served jail time for refusing to cooperate with Congress during the Biden administration. We could see Department of Justice even choose to prosecute him on other charges, like we've seen with other former Trump officials that the president dislikes, like former FBI Director James Comey. And this is further complicated by a pardon that President Biden issued to Fauci for all conduct between 2014 and the end of Biden's term in 2025. So any charges would have to hinge on either this hearing or other conduct that took place since that pardon.
11: Oh, so any of his what he said or done since the pardon. Sense, Eric, on public opinion on this issue? Anthony Fauci is a very known person, praised in some circles, highly criticized in others.
19: You know, I don't know polling on this specifically, but I will say it doesn't strike me as the kind of thing that usually breaks through to most Americans. We're in a moment where, according to polling from the polling organization Gallup, Americans say the biggest problems facing the country right now are either economic problems broadly or the government itself. Gas prices are high, wages are not keeping pace with inflation, the president's approval rating is about as low as it's ever been. And I do think there are lots of nuanced conversations that could be had in the country about how the federal government responded to the pandemic, lessons to take away. But I do kind of struggle to understand how this specific oversight action by Senate Republicans really gets at either those issues or the lessons we should take.
11: We've been speaking to Eric McDaniel, congressional reporter on the NPR Washington desk. Eric, thanks very much.
19: Thank you.
10: Today, Russian attacks on Ukraine killed at least 11 people and injured several dozen more. Meanwhile, Ukrainian drones hit two Russian oil refineries and an online retail warehouse, part of a wider campaign against Russian energy and commercial infrastructure. It's been more than 4 years since Russia launched its full-scale invasion of Ukraine, and there are a few signs that this conflict might end anytime soon. To talk more about the state of the war, we're joined by NPR's Russia correspondent Charles Maines. He's on the line from Moscow. Welcome.
20: Thanks for having me.
10: So it appears there's heavy damage on both sides as of today. Still no end in sight here. Charles, how did we get here?
20: Well, you know, early years that saw big changes in the battlefield, it's really given way to a fairly entrenched position as the war really grinds into one of attrition. So, for example, Russia has been firing ballistic missiles at Ukraine, and really has no way of stopping them at this point. They've run out of the Patriot missile systems, the U.S. made Patriot missile systems, that allowed them to shoot down many of these fast-moving rockets in recent years. On the other hand, Ukraine has developed its own long-range drones and, in some case, missiles that have really wreaked havoc not only on Russian military installations, but also energy infrastructure and, more recently, logistical centers, commerce. Ukraine has been systematically targeting Russia's top online retailer, a company called Wildberries, that often gets compared to Amazon.com. And that really seems to be where the war is at its most dynamic at this point.
10: So I wonder about effects on the Russian people. As you mentioned, Ukraine is targeting Russia's infrastructure here. How are the Russian people affected by all of this, would you say?
20: Well, these energy attacks by Ukraine have really cut into not only government revenues, and this is where a lot of the Russian budget is based, but also caused fuel shortages. Now, the situation has eased a bit in recent weeks. That's mainly due to a government decision to allow the use of dirtier variations of gas. So in other words, something more like what we used to sell in the 1970s. They're not great for the planet, but we'll get your car from point A to point B. There are concerns, I should say, that what this might mean going ahead this winter, with concerns that Ukraine could damage gas and energy infrastructure as it goes into the cold winter months. That's something that Russia, frankly, has been doing to Ukraine for the last 4 years. So it'd be a bit of a Russia getting a taste of its own medicine. Now, these attacks on retail and Wildberries in particular is a different story. Ukraine says the company provides drone parts and other things for the military. And, you know, there's an element of truth to that. You can buy things that find their way on the battlefield and certainly some drone parts. Yet the purpose, maybe even the main purpose, seems to be to undermine online commercial logistics that have really allowed life to feel kind of normal for Russians despite sanctions and war. So Ukraine has now hit more than 20 Wildberries warehouses in the last 2 weeks. The strikes seem near daily, and that's impacted thousands of small entrepreneurs who've seen their businesses go up in flames. And it doesn't look like it'll end anytime soon. You know, Russia's a big country, and these soft targets are next to impossible to defend.
10: So what about actual, like, battlefield losses incurred by Russia? How is it being talked about or felt by Russians, if at all?
20: Yeah, you know, the Kremlin doesn't sort of officially acknowledge its losses.

0: 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This is Frank Rieger, CEO. 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
1: About the implications, right? We learned in the pandemic, one of the big advantages of mRNA technology was it let scientists develop coronavirus vaccines much more quickly. And here I'm reading, you know, it could be 2 to 3 months to produce a flu vaccine instead of the typical 6 months or so. So with regard to the flu, how much more of an advantage could this speed be?
2: So last year's flu season is a great example to point to in this situation. Last year, just as flu season was getting started, we learned about a new variant, essentially of H3N2, that emerged called subclade K. And it was fairly evasive from the vaccine that had already been developed for last year's flu season. So that was kind of a mismatch. In this case, we could actually wait until closer to flu season to make those decisions. So we might actually even be able to update the vaccine in time for an emerging variant like that.
1: Closer to when these turn out, have a better chance of being kind of the one that a lot of people get.
2: Exactly.
1: There have been the apparent politics here. Earlier this year, the FDA said, no, we're not going to review this drug application. Then it changed course after Moderna publicly challenged the ruling. And then the FDA advisory panel, they voted yes unanimously in favor of this drug. We know the health secretary, RFK Jr., has unorthodox views on vaccines. With this approval, Angela, do you sense the politics are behind us or no?
2: I don't think the politics are behind us at all, unfortunately. There's nothing whatsoever to suggest, including a very recent interview on CNN, that the Secretary of Health and Human Services has changed his views about vaccine. And I would argue that rather than unorthodox, I would say that he's opposed to vaccination and especially mRNA vaccination. So I think that this is a great example of the public actually, the importance of the public getting to take a look at the evidence, because the evidence for this vaccine very clearly shows that it is superior to existing flu vaccines and would offer a tremendous benefit for the American people. The decision to regulate this based on political views is really not supported by the evidence that we have about how well this vaccine would actually work and how many American lives it would save. So I think it's really important to make sure that Americans continue to have access to this information, because when we demand to have access to vaccines that we know work, we tend to get them regardless of the politics.
1: Yeah, and briefly, what future mRNA vaccines could be on the way for, say, HIV or cancer?
2: So, yeah, absolutely. Cancer, I think, is one of the most promising applications of this technology. And even though that's not my field, there have been incredible clinical trial results lately. So I really do hope that the administration overall changes its perspective on this, because certainly for emerging viruses like the ones I study, these vaccines have tremendous application potential as well.
1: Angela Rasmussen is a virologist at the University of Saskatchewan. Angela, always good to have you. Thanks so much.
2: Thank you, Scott.
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0: 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The National Weather Service forecasts a high of 111 degrees for Las Vegas today. Temperatures are expected to be similarly hot over the weekend, with an extreme heat warning in effect that runs through Sunday. 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
1: This is James Menendez with NewsHour, live from the BBC. During the pandemic in the United States, one man's face, name, and voice became very well known.
2: What we really need is to get the test available in venues that people could easily access. It is very likely we will have that within the next week or so.
1: That's Anthony Fauci speaking in 2020. The country's leading expert on infectious diseases, who became

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0: This is The World. I'm Marco Werman. Chronic traumatic brain injuries are widely associated

0: Still ahead, humans greet giant rodents at a legislative building in Brazil. All in a day's work for those lawmakers. 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
1: All right, we got to go. Way too much of me talking today. Not enough time in this program. Andy Corbin, Mika Ellison, Maria Hollenhorst, Sarah Leeson, Sean McHenry, and Sophia Terenzio are the daily production team. Will Story is the supervising senior producer. And I'm Kai Rizdahl. We will see you tomorrow, everybody. This is APN.
2: This is KNPR and KNPR.org. Here's a local stock report. Richard Velotta of the Las Vegas Review-Journal reported that Penn Entertainment CEO Jay Snowden said the company would consider acquiring a strip property if the right opportunity came on the market. Penn shares rose 51 cents to $20.13. Wynn Resorts gained 35 cents to $101.50. Boyd Gaming fell 20 cents to $84.12. MGM tacked on 19 cents to $44.70. And Red Rock Resorts closed at $62.91, up $1.94. Formula One reported second quarter results that came in below expectations, although the company had forecast the impact from Middle East race disruptions. Company shares rallied 364 to 99.69. Allegiant Travel fell 682 to 97.17. The company reduced its forward earnings guidance for this fiscal year. Howard Hughes gained 239 to 68.08. TKO Group rose 422 to 187.29. And Newmont finished the day at 105.43, up 114. I'm Hugh Anderson with Hightower Las Vegas.